0: It's Tuesday, August 11th. Eric, you told us very early on in the war with Iran that we could start to have an issue with the limited supply of certain munitions. It seems as though we have now reached that point where this is, in fact, a very real problem. So just explain what's happening right now.
1: Absolutely. So what we've seen is since the start of the war, there were offensive missiles and defensive missiles that were in short supply to start with, and they've been drained even more so since the war has gone on. You had offensive missiles like stealthy cruise missiles that the U.S. was firing at underground bunkers in Iran. You had Tomahawk cruise missiles that were fired off of ships and submarines. But what we've seen both then and now are on the defensive side. These are the defensive systems that help protect U.S. troops in the region as well as their allies.
0: These are called interceptors, right?
1: These are called interceptors. Patriot interceptors are probably the most common people have heard of. There's also one called THAAD, which hits targets even higher in the atmosphere. But the Patriots are the ones that are really kind of the gold standard. And they're basically missiles that are aimed at hitting incoming missiles, if you will, hitting a bullet with a bullet to try and defeat, in this case, the Iranian missiles that are being fired at bases, at energy facilities in the region, all sorts of targets the Iranians are aiming at.
0: Hitting a bullet with a bullet sounds really hard and complex.
1: It is hard. I mean, these are very fast-moving missiles. In some cases, are approaching Mach 5. And so what the United States has done, in fact, even though the interceptors they have are quite good and quite advanced now, to be sure that they knock them down, the doctrine for the military has been that you actually fire two of these interceptors for every incoming missile, just to ensure that you increase your chances of destroying, or at least damaging, knocking off course, these very destructive missiles.
0: Basically, you need a ton of these. From what you're saying, you need double whatever the enemy is firing at you.
1: Yeah, if you have enough. I mean, that's the plan, is that you want to be able to create a shield. These Patriot systems basically create a radius around them that they can defend, whether it's a city or a base or an oil refinery or something like that, something valuable.
0: And how many of these do we have left, Eric?
1: Well, the numbers are classified. The military doesn't want to be telling everybody what they've got left, but the best estimates from our sources inside the military are that they have somewhere in the neighborhood of 1,700 left in the whole global arsenal. And that's after the U.S. has burned through about 1,500 of these since the start of the war. So just under half overall. But again, even as major combat has lessened, as the war has gone on and these episodic back and forth exchanges between Iran and the United States, the U.S. is still going through dozens, in some cases, of these weapons at a time or in a given week.
0: And just so I make sure I understand this, you're saying we've burned through 1,500 of these missiles already, which is about half of the global stockpile?
1: Roughly what they started with. That's since February 28th, when the war started. That's approximately how many interceptors, Patriot interceptors, the U.S. has gone through on its own. Now, allies have gone through their own stockpiles in countries like Bahrain and Kuwait and Saudi Arabia. They have their own Patriot systems, and they too are, you know, burning through their munitions as they come under attack from Iran. They want to be able to defend their cities, their oil refinery, their infrastructures, desalination plants, that kind of thing. But the common denominator is they all need these interceptors that are quite valuable right now and in short supply across the board.
0: Okay, how did we get to this point where we are running out so quickly of something that is that valuable, that is that crucial?
1: Well, you have to go back several years, actually, at least into the Biden administration, when the administration starts supplying some of these munitions, including some Patriot interceptors, to Ukraine.
2: The Patriot missile defense system could soon be on its way from the U.S. to Ukraine
1: to help it fend off attacks from Russia. Now, many of these were older version Patriot interceptors and were not the same kind of munitions that the U.S. needed in the war with Iran. But that's kind of where it starts. And then we move forward when the U.S. got into a shootout with the Houthis, the rebel group, the militant group in Yemen that had basically started firing on ships in the Red Sea. And that led to a long 50-day campaign or so where the U.S. carried out numerous airstrikes.
3: U.S. and British military airstrikes hitting 18 targets at 8 locations in Yemen, including underground storage facilities, weapons, and even a helicopter.
1: Going after their infrastructure, their underground stockpiles and things like that. But then you come into last year when things really start getting tighter, and that is during the 12-day war when Israel attacks Iran. The Israelis are striking targets inside of Iran. Iran is responding, and the U.S. essentially comes to Israel's aid, and they're helping knock down a lot of the incoming Iranian missiles. Israel has its own air defenses, of course, but the U.S. is helping with other kind of systems.
0: And this is before the Iran war even starts.
1: This is all before the big one, the Iran war, starts on February 28th. And this is not a secret going into this war. As we reported over the weekend, my colleagues and I, General Dan Kane, the chairman of the Joint Chiefs of Staff, warned President Trump that these levels were already quite low. But the president basically said, I'm going to go ahead with this anyway, because I think this war will be over quickly. And we can basically replenish those stockpiles at a later time after we take care of the Iranian regime. That proved to be a serious misjudgment and miscalculation.
0: It also seems like the shortage may be influencing the options that President Trump has as he seeks to end the war on terms that are favorable to the United States.
1: Absolutely. And we reported this very fact just 2 weeks ago after President Trump threatened to unleash a huge escalation of bombing attacks against Iran. And so is the president mulled over his options just a couple of weeks ago? Again, the military went to him and said, look, if you carry out this major strike, you're going to run down these already depleted munition levels even more, and maybe even exhaust some or close to exhausting some. And so this was, as we reported, one of the main factors in the president's decision to pull back. There were others, but that was a key factor.
0: But Eric, during those first 38 days of war, did we not, in the barrage of attacks that you described, destroy Iran's capacity to fight back with missiles? I mean, we were told, right, by the administration that the result of those attacks had been to really make an impact on Iran's capabilities.
1: That's right. And in fact, Defense Secretary Pete Hegseth said just after the ceasefire took effect in early April,
4: Iran has no air defenses. Iran has no air force. Iran has no navy. Their missiles, their missile launchers and drones being destroyed or shot out of the sky. Their missile volume is down 90%.
1: That Iran's ability to launch its missiles had been essentially functionally destroyed.
0: Right.
1: Eliminated almost.
0: And was that not true?
1: Well, again, this proved to be another fundamental miscalculation, because the 2 or 3 months after the April ceasefire began, a couple of months, the Iranians proved remarkably resilient and also quite adept at digging out both these bunkers that house the remaining missiles, as well as the missile sites, some of which were mobile missiles. They basically were able to use that delay, use that time period of the ceasefire to reconstitute. They've been able to threaten and in some cases actually carry out attacks on commercial shipping in the Strait of Hormuz. But they've also been able to hit targets in some of the neighboring countries, including American military bases.
0: We'll be right back.
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0: This is The Daily. I'm Natalie Kitroev. Back to my conversation with Eric Schmidt about the weapons shortage that is leaving U.S. troops vulnerable. So, Eric, what we've seen over and over is that the Iranian side has just been consistently able to adapt, including, it sounds like, on this front.
1: That's right. And this really comes from lessons they learned in the last year or so. After that 12-day war back in June, the Iranians really did their homework. They basically said, we know another attack will be coming. We're going to decentralize much of our arsenal. And the way the Iranians are attacking, they do a barrage of a combination of drones, slower moving cruise missiles, and some of these very fast moving ballistic missiles. And the whole idea here is to see initially, can you overwhelm a particular site's defenses, whether it's a base or a refinery or whatever, because there's just so much coming at them. The other thing the Iranians have are specific ballistic missiles. They've been developing over the last year or so a maneuverable missile, at least a maneuverable warhead. Hmm. That is, so as it starts coming back down toward a target and the defenses are locked onto what they think will be a kill, suddenly the incoming missile, you know, swerves and it goes in a different direction. And remember, again, the U.S. doctrine has been you use at least two, sometimes even three of these interceptors to go after these incoming missiles. Well, you can just see if it's a major attack, you're going to burn through a whole bunch of these interceptors in that one particular assault. Mm. And that's what the Iranians, you know, have been able to do in a couple of specific instances. And as they look at carrying out attacks, they also change things up as if they're trying to use different speeds, different trajectories, as if they're trying to zero in on weaknesses and vulnerabilities in the air defenses. So in some cases, including a particular base in Jordan, they attacked it, more than four times, just trying to figure out, you know, where was the most vulnerable place that they could possibly come into and carry out a strike.
0: Right.
1: So it shows on their end, even with their limited resources, they're looking for strategic targets to hit. Mm. Ones that if they're successful, you know, again, all they have to do is have one lucky hit, if you think of it that way, whereas the Americans have to be able to defend against everything
0: right.
1: to be completely successful.
0: Yeah, if it's your job to defend those strategic targets, it's hard enough to hit a bullet with a bullet, to say nothing of a swerving bullet. The math
1: That's
0: there
1: right.
0: balloons pretty quickly. I mean, you need a ton of interceptors in that case, because if even one gets through, you're in trouble.
1: That's right. And so the Americans adapt. You can either shrink the area that you are defending and basically leave some areas that are less valuable unprotected. But this one base in Jordan that had been coming under attack, sadly, tragically, in the evening of July 16th, overnight into the 17th, one of these missiles slipped through. And it hit some housing units and killed three American soldiers and wounded over 100 and did a lot of damage to other facilities on the base as well. And there were other strikes. We later learned that same week that it hit two other bases in Jordan that housed American troops and equipment.
0: And with that uniquely devastating attack in Jordan demonstrates is that Iran can still be very effective, even if the U.S. does everything it can in its own defense.
1: That's right. The attack on Jordan was important for several reasons. Obviously, it was tragic. This was the first U.S. service members to die since early in the war. It once again showed that this war, which still hadn't ended, by the way, this war that Trump had said would run 4 to 6 weeks, suddenly we're hearing about Americans killed and being wounded in the attack. And it puts, it puts the administration in a really tricky position. It's enraging the American public. It's undermined confidence among regional allies. This one deadly strike really begins to, cause serious problems for the administration as it tries to address the question of how do we wind this war down, and finding that just no easy solutions, no easy pathways.
0: So, Eric, how are the White House and the Pentagon reacting to this moment, to the very tricky position that they're in?
1: Well, President Trump's initial reaction is he is outraged at these published reports in the Times and other news organizations. The White House and Pentagon spokesmen basically deny that there's any kind of shortage, that they've got plenty of munitions to do whatever the president orders the military to do. But privately, we learn and report that the president is so mad that he orders a leak investigation into our story. And at a meeting at Camp David, he berates Pete Hegseth, the defense secretary, and his deputy, Steve Feinberg, for basically what we report is that he's misled them on how bad the munitions situation is. And this caused a huge uproar inside the administration, because Secretary Hegseth has, in public testimony to Congress and public statements, basically said, we've got this under control. We've got this. When in reality, he doesn't.
0: There is a logical question, I feel like, implicit in Trump's anger here, which is, why don't we have a bigger stockpile of these weapons?
1: Well, it's basically a problem that dates back several administrations, both Democrat and Republican. And part of it was just not catching up on the threat, still being caught in this post-9/11 counterterrorism world where you're not thinking about enemies loaded up with missiles that could launch in large numbers. There was obviously concern about threats coming from North Korea and other countries, but nobody really anticipated the kind of back and forth exchanges that we've seen in Russia and Ukraine. And just to make a Patriot missile, it takes about 2 years. These are made by different contractors and subcontractors. By some estimate, it takes maybe several dozen of these suppliers to come together. And so, for instance, earlier in the year, the Pentagon struck an agreement in principle with Lockheed Martin, which assembles Patriot missiles, to basically triple production of these interceptors. They're making around 600 a year now, and they were going to probably make up around 2,000 or so by the year 2030. Well, the Pentagon has gone before the Congress and asked for a record $1.5 trillion defense budget and additional spending to pay for things like this. And so far, Congress hasn't done it. At a time when the war just isn't going very well.
0: Mm-hmm.
1: That's part of his problem. He's going up there and asking for a record budget, and the lawmakers are saying, well, wait a minute. You're asking for more money to do what? So you can carry out more of what they consider to be a failed war?
0: So where does that leave us, Eric? You've made it very clear that as this war drags on, we are becoming vulnerable in this conflict with Iran, in the Middle East in general. What about much more advanced adversaries, militarily speaking? I'm thinking of China and Russia.
1: Well, exactly. These drawdowns from those commands have left them less ready to confront potential adversaries like Russia and China, who are watching this very closely. And so it creates a greater risk that China says, maybe we should try and seize Taiwan. Or maybe Vladimir Putin in Moscow says, maybe now is the time that I make a push in Eastern Europe or the Baltics, now that the U.S. is maybe a little bit less formidable.
0: You know, we've been talking a lot during this war about how effectively Iran has exploited the world's economic vulnerability to the Strait of Hormuz and shipping. What you're describing is Iran exploiting a military vulnerability that the United States has. It knows that if it wears down our supply of these missiles, it can gain an advantage.
1: That's right. And it's the two things coming together now, how the Iranians are being able to continue to exploit their economic advantage over the Strait of Hormuz at the same time that they're realizing they now have found these vulnerabilities and can exploit some of the security gaps that the United States has. And you see them as they increase their ask, their requests from President Trump, just as recently as this weekend, pressing for more. They see the advantage now. They recognize President Trump is eager to make a deal, and they are pressing for as much as they can get right now, understanding that they have this leverage over the United States.
0: Well, Eric, thanks so much for coming on the show again.
1: Thank you, Natalie.
0: Eric Schmidt covers the Pentagon for the New York Times.
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0: 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I'm Natalie Kitroweff. 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
18: Concerns about dark money in U.S. politics date back years, at least to Citizens United, the 2010 Supreme Court decision that removed barriers on corporate spending in elections. During midterm cycles and presidential races, there's always grumbling about dark money. And this year in Michigan, it sometimes seemed like the whole race. The pro-Israel lobbying group AIPAC spent about $30 million boosting the campaign of Haley Stevens. Her opponent, Abdullah Sayed, drew attention to this again and again, and she lost. AIPAC is in a difficult position. Its support can now be a liability, and some people are questioning the way the organization disperses money.
19: I'm going to sound crazy when I say this, but Crush MAGA PAC is affiliated with a different PAC called Save Democracy, and Save Democracy has received $100,000 from United Democracy Project, which is AIPAC's super PAC. So sometimes the layers here are two or three or even four PACs deep.
18: Coming up on Today Explained, the backlash against AIPAC.
20: Picture this, the Eye of Sauron, but for babies. From American Public Media, this is Marketplace Tech. I'm Megan McCarty-Carino. Remember those grainy old baby monitors? So passe. Today, the modern nursery can be equipped with HD cameras and biometric sensors, all analyzed with AI. The tech can detect hazardous position changes or a blanket covering a baby's face, but also tracks less critical metrics that purport to help optimize infant sleep and health. Sapna Maheshwari recently wrote about this for the New York Times. She's been an avid user of the Nanit smart baby monitor system with both her children.
2: It was suggesting, you know, really like when my daughter should go to sleep next and when we should wake her up and how we should put her down. And it was funny, as I noticed that, I kind of noticed that other apps and products that we were using were doing the same kind of thing. We have a nightlight sound machine called the Hatch, and it's connected to an app on the phone. And the app started offering me a $50 upgrade for, quote, science fact sleep sounds and sleep tips. And when I looked online, I saw there were several other products that were offering things like that. It felt like it was everywhere, just this new wave of AI-fueled advice for parents.
20: With these kinds of systems, they do collect a lot of data in order to analyze that data. Are there privacy concerns here?
2: I will say across the board, these companies emphasize that they do not sell the data. They don't market against it, that their subscription fees that they charge in addition to the hardware or the apps are how they make money. But, you know, as kids get older, I think there are serious questions around privacy. And that's probably more of a question with Nanit in particular, which is the monitor that I've used for many years, you know, which recently raised a bunch of money and said it, you know, it plans to expand the sort of tracking and health interpretation it does for children. And I think its goal, as its CEO told me, is to really be a part of kids' lives in their bedrooms until they get their first Apple Watch, which the CEO told me is typically the age of 10.
20: I wonder if there's also a risk that this kind of technology is attending to, maybe enabling the anxieties of a certain kind of ultra-vigilant parent, you know, and that approach has kind of come under a lot of scrutiny recently, that hypervigilance has a cost for children, being less resilient. Do you think this kind of tech feeds into that vigilance, or does it relieve it?
2: I think it's so person to person. Do I like being able to see what time my older daughter crawled out of bed in the middle of the night because she saw a shadow? I kind of like being able to see that. Do I want, you know, extensive data on what time she fell asleep every night from ages 4 to 5? I don't think that's something I necessarily want, but that is something that these companies think that people will want and that they do want that.
20: That's Sapna Maheshwari, business reporter at the New York Times. We'll have a link to her full story on our website, marketplacetech.org. Jesus Alvarado produced this episode. I'm Megan McCarty-Carino, and that's Marketplace Tech. This is APM.
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22: I'm David Dayan. I am the executive editor of The American Prospect, a magazine about ideas, politics, and power.
23: What is AIPAC?
22: AIPAC started out as a lobbying organization. It was inaugurated in the 1950s. It's seen and has historically been seen as one of the more powerful lobbying organizations in Washington. And its goal is to strengthen and maintain the relationship between U.S. and Israel.
24: I said, it seems to me that we should really be going to Washington, and that instead of sitting here in New York and talking about these things, why don't we make a determined effort? All of us go to Washington, and that was in 1960.
22: They have annual conventions where pretty much everybody across the political spectrum attends and gives speeches.
25: One of the many things that I admire about AIPAC is that you fight for this common cause from the bottom up. The lifeblood of AIPAC is here in this room.
26: When the United States stands with Israel, the chances of peace really rise, and rises exponentially.
22: But something changed about 5 years ago, and AIPAC was not content to just lobby members of Congress. They wanted to influence who actually got to Washington. And they began to engage in the use of super PACs to run advertising and other forms of political engagement in campaigns, and particularly in primary campaigns that determine who actually gets to a general election.
18: Why did they want to influence who got to Washington? Maybe that sounds like an obvious question, but it wasn't happening before, so why did it start happening?
22: One thing that happened is in 2018, we saw the rise of what is known as the Squad. And that included Alexandria Ocasio-Cortez.
1: If you want to know what an unfolding genocide looks like, open your eyes.
22: Ilhan Omar.
3: I believe AIPAC is toxic.
22: Rashida Tlaib.
4: The American people are tired of watching their tax dollars fuel death, destruction, and endless war.
22: People who had very strident views, particularly about the U.S.-Israel relationship. Those progressive Democrats were very successful in winning safe seat races. And I'm not in their head, but it could be that AIPAC wanted to try to provide a counterweight and stop that from happening and use their resources, very prodigious resources, to spend money in these campaigns and to make sure that didn't happen again.
18: All right. So once upon a time, an endorsement from AIPAC was a powerful thing. It could be a huge benefit to a candidate. What exactly did it get you when AIPAC said, this is our guy, this is our gal?
22: I mean, in practical terms, it probably got you $5,000 because that's the limit on a corporate PAC. But because AIPAC was powerful and also a bipartisan organization, getting your name on the list of AIPAC endorsees was something that you could tout in your election. It was something that showed that you had a commitment to what, you know, has historically been an important bond between the U.S. and Israel. I think it certainly wasn't as controversial in the years before 2023 than it is today.
18: So what changed exactly?
22: Well, I think what happened is the war in Gaza is what happened. And, you know, after October 7th, and we saw what, you know, a lot of people have termed a genocide against the Palestinian people, I think that because of the changing attitudes around the U.S.-Israel relationship more broadly, where large numbers of Americans now view that relationship negatively, I think that has changed what the meaning of an AIPAC endorsement really is.
18: What do we know about how much money AIPAC is specifically spending this midterm cycle?
22: Well, it's a hard question to answer. If you go by the Federal Election Commission disclosures, AIPAC has raised about $100 million this election cycle and has spent in independent expenditures, and that's TV ads and mailers and these kinds of things, has spent about $28 million. But that is an undercount. When I say those numbers, I am going by the specific super PAC that AIPAC has created. It's called United Democracy Project. However, United Democracy Project has sent money to other PACs, about $9 million worth. I think the real innovation here is the transfer of money from, in this case, pro-Israel PACs to these pop-up PACs, these shell PACs that are created specifically for a particular election, and then funded through AIPAC and you know, in some cases, other pro-Israel PACs. They are sort of laundering, in some ways, this money through to other PACs, so those other PACs run the ads, and it doesn't look like it's coming from AIPAC. A perfect example is was the first real major primary state of the cycle, which was Illinois. There were four open seats in the Chicago area that are pretty strongly blue. And millions of dollars went from AIPAC Super PAC, which is called United Democracy Project, into these two pop-up PACs. One called Elect Chicago Women.
8: Alyssa Beam for Congress. ECW is responsible for the content of this ad.
22: And the other called Affordable Chicago Now.
9: Our community is worth fighting for.
0: ACN's responsible for the content of this ad.
22: And those two PACs then funded ads for four candidates in those four open seat races. Now, if you were watching that on television, you would say, hey, elect Chicago women. That sounds like a good idea. I'm going to watch this this ad. Or Affordable Chicago Now. I like affordability. The truth is that this money was coming from AIPAC into these ads and supporting candidates that were generally supportive of the U.S.-Israel relationship. Now, those four races ended up, AIPAC won two of them, and they lost two of them. And it was really interesting, I think, where they were successful and where they weren't. In one race up in the Evanston area, it became a big issue that AIPAC actually was behind these ads from Elect Chicago Women and Affordable Chicago Now. And the candidate, she was a state senator named Laura Fine, actually was harmed, I think, in the election by this fact that this got out and that this became a major issue in the campaign.
5: I am a Jewish American who has family.
6: Shut up.
22: And she ended up finishing, I believe, third in that primary.
9: A few minutes ago, I received a gracious call from Senator Fine conceding.
22: Despite having millions of dollars supporting her and behind her.
9: AIPAC found out the hard way. The 9th District is not for sale.
22: There were other races where this wasn't sort of as explicit a factor in the election itself, and those candidates were able to win.
23: This all sounds quite shady, and yet I wonder, how unusual is it for an interest group in politics to be doing something like this?
22: I think it's pretty unusual. It's not something I've seen a whole lot of. We saw it to a smaller degree in some other election cycles 2 years ago, 4 years ago, but it has become a concerted strategy this time. And so there are these pop-up PACs that are specific to a campaign, but also some established PACs that have been around for a while are receiving money from AIPAC and affiliated groups. And using that, deploying that in campaigns. And you can start to like the mind kind of boggles when you try to figure out where this money's coming from, who it's supporting, where it's intended to go to, et cetera.
23: Last year, Senator Bernie Sanders comes out with a statement. He denounces Benjamin Netanyahu's government for what he says is the, quote, extermination of Gaza. He calls for an end to military aid to Israel. He says people are starving to death. Now, AIPAC attacks Sanders' statement, calling it a hate-filled rant and blood libel, and pointing out that in his statement, he didn't mention Hamas's attack on Israel. So AIPAC is now public in a way that historically it has not been, and it is tying criticism of Israel to anti-Semitic sentiment. Does this help or hurt AIPAC's cause, do you think?
22: Well, I mean, it's a very good question. I think it depends on the messenger.
23: No.
22: But the issue, I think, is that there's a very straight line between how this money is being used, transferred, spent, concealed, et cetera, and a broader critique that I think a lot of Democrats have about money in politics. And so when AIPAC decides, okay, we're going to respond to criticism that, you know, obviously is rooted in what AIPAC believes and the conditions in Israel and Gaza and the West Bank, et cetera, to saying, you know, any criticism of what we're doing is anti-Semitic. I think people who see this as a broader problem about money in politics see that as an extremely cynical take. I don't think that really connects to one of the big reasons why people are really objecting to this, which is that they don't want to see their politicians essentially bought.
23: But it's additionally fraught because there are anti-Semitic tropes where, you know, a cabal of Jews is secretly controlling the governments and finance, right? Like it's feels triply complicated.
22: Yeah. I mean, look, I'm Jewish. And, you know, in having to cover this, I have to go through, you know, try to follow money from, you know, Jewish groups from one place to another. And that can certainly be uncomfortable. And it does add some weight to this issue. But I feel like we are talking here not about somebody's religion, but about a policy. And it's a twofold policy. One is the policy of the U.S. government funding to the tune of billions of dollars the destruction of an entire region, and also the policy of allowing super PACs to dictate who ends up making decisions in Washington.
23: That's David Dayan of the American Prospect. Coming up, 4 years ago, AIPAC spent millions of dollars to boost the opponent of a Michigan congressman named Andy Levin. Levin lost his race. What's he think now?
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13: California's San Andreas Fault hasn't produced a sizable earthquake in a long time, and it's worrying that it hasn't.
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13: The likelihood of a massive natural disaster in densely populated cities. 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
23: I'm Noelle King. 4 years ago, Michigan lost a seat in Congress, and Representative Andy Levin ended up running in a Democratic primary race against Representative Haley Stevens. AIPAC spent about $4 million to help get Stevens elected, and that time she won. I talked to Levin this morning and asked him how he got on AIPAC's bad side.
27: It was a couple things, Noelle. First of all, I think it's just who I am. I'm not just Jewish. I am really like an out there, joyously Jewish person. I have mezuzahs on all my doors. I had in Congress, and I was a synagogue president until I won my primary. Then I figured I better resign because I was, you know, when I was going to Congress. And so to have someone like me be so clear about the need to stop warring and start peacemaking in Israel and Palestine, and the strongest voice in the House with the simple proposition that there's no way to have a secure and safe future for my people, the Jewish people in the Holy Land, unless we fully realize the political and human rights of the Palestinian people, that really was difficult for AIPAC, I guess. And then I introduced a bill called the Two-State Solution Act, which by today's standards, when many, many members of the House and the Senate are voting to condition aid to Israel or stop

0: whatever boosted Haley Stevens or tore down Andy Levin, that's what they did. And they did, mostly they did ads that were very positive about Haley, and they just flooded the airwaves with these ads. I mean, and it's also important to note that it wasn't just AIPAC. I believe AIPAC actually spent about $4.5 million. That's just dark money though, Noel. They also raised a lot of what's called hard money, or like what people think of as the regular contributions for my opponent.
1: I think people listening are very curious about what it looks like when AIPAC decides you're not their candidate. And I think what I hear you saying is, instead of there being ads saying Andy Levin, Congressman Andy Levin is not fit for the job, or Congressman Andy Levin is, you know, bad for Israel, you're telling me instead AIPAC money went to ads boosting your opponent, Haley Stevens. That's what I would have seen.
0: Mostly, yes. Mostly they were positive ads about my opponent. To a regular viewer, it looks the same as any other TV ad that's directly for that person. You know, Noel, they decide how much they want to go negative or how much positive, and in what ways, based on polling and opinion research, like focus groups. So that if you look at all the campaigns that they've been involved in, they go more negative sometimes, more positive sometimes. It really depends on whatever will win for them is what they do.
1: We talked in the first half of the show with a reporter named David Dayan, who's been looking into how AIPAC spends its money. And we talked about how this can become fraught, because AIPAC will say, if you criticize us, essentially it is criticizing Israel or even criticizing Jews. And yet there is also a dark history of anti-Semitism and allegations that, you know, Jews control finance, control all the money, control politics. How do you think about that tension these days?
0: Well, so to me, there's a few strands about this. I grew up in suburban Detroit, right where, in the district, and I faced a lot of anti-Semitism, and people said to me, you can't be Jewish, you don't have horns, or your nose, you've had a big nose, or your nose isn't big enough to be Jewish. And so I've faced anti-Semitism my whole life. This idea that AIPAC pushes that criticizing Israel is anti-Semitic is ludicrous, and it not, just needs to be called out. If you say, push all the Jews into the sea, that is anti-Semitic. But if you say Israel is an apartheid state, for example, I may agree or disagree with that, but that's not anti-Semitic. If you say Israel committed genocide in Gaza, which I think is undeniable that it did, tragically, that you can't say that that's anti-Semitic. But AIPAC definitely pushes that line. And it's not only is it wrong, Noel, but it's harmful to the vital fight against anti-Semitism, which is a real problem in America and other places in the world.
1: Let me ask you about last week's primary election in Michigan. So this was, in some ways, a similar scenario. AIPAC, again, spent millions of dollars to back Haley Stevens. This time, there was a different outcome. Why do you think Dr. Abdullah Syed won that race?
0: Well, there's a lot that's changed in the last 4 years. I mean, but the first thing I want to say is what a fantastic candidate Abdul is. I mean, he's just a brilliant public speaker in a large setting. He's great at retail politics. He built a fantastic ground game. But we're living in very different times. I mean, we have had Israel's war in Gaza. And, you know, the attack by Hamas on October 7th, 2023 on Israel was so horrifying, and it absolutely involved war crimes and crimes against humanity. And you can't say enough negative things about it. But then how Israel responded, and I don't know if you remember, Israel really had the moral high ground there. I mean, after that horrifying attack by Hamas and killing people at music festivals, not only did Israel not take a diplomatic approach and it took a military approach, but it went so overboard that there's no justifying it. But there's something else that's really important about this moment in 2026 in America, and you're seeing it in elections all across the country. Basically, the American electorate is just so fed up with the Republican Party and the Democratic Party, and they feel like their life stinks. And they look at the Democratic Party.

0: And they say, well, you're just as bought and paid for as the Republicans or as anybody else. And I'm not even sure what you stand for, right? And so here comes Abdul in this moment where the crisis of income and wealth inequality in our country has hit this fever pitch. But I do think people are fed up with all the money in politics, all the special interests in politics. And AIPAC is really the kind of biggest symbol of that in America in 2026.
1: That primary in Michigan was fiercely fought. You watched it play out. You're aware of this. Did you feel vindicated at all when Abdullah Syed won?
0: You know, people texted about this and said, like, revenge and stuff. I just don't feel like that. I don't have anything against Haley Stevens. And by the way, you could say that AIPAC harmed Haley Stevens, but the reason the election was so close was the tens of millions of dollars they poured into her campaign. So nobody should like bet against the interests that are pouring millions and tens of millions of dollars into American politics, because in general, the person with the most money wins. That happens a lot. And so it's a real credit to the people of Michigan that they went for who they really believe can change things.
1: That was former Congressman Andy Levin in Michigan. We reached out to AIPAC for comment on today's show, and we didn't hear back. Denise Guerra and Peter Balanon-Rosen produced. Amina El-Sadi edited. Patrick Boyd and David Tadashor engineered. And Gabriel Donatov checked the facts. I'm Noel King. It's Today Explained.

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1: The following is a test of the emergency alert system.

0: 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The EAS will provide timely emergency warnings. WHYY serves the Philadelphia area. This concludes this emergency alert system test.
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2: 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Stay with us.

0: I'm Chris Boyd. Up next on Think, there's been very little seismic activity along California's San Andreas Fault for a very long time now. Scientists are really worried about that.
1: When scientists think, when they spitball, they think, what earthquake fault would be one of the more likely ones to rupture in our lifetime? They think the San Andreas would be one of them. In fact, they would say that they wouldn't be surprised if a big earthquake happened on the San Andreas Fault sometime soon.
0: We'll talk about evidence that sections of the 800-mile fault are storing more pent-up tension than they have for 1,000 years, about why smaller quakes that might have relieved some of that strain have failed to materialize, and about why, if the much-talked-about big one hits in the near future, it could do more damage than any natural disaster in the state's recorded history. Our conversation starts after a short break.
2: Live from NPR News in Washington, I'm Janine Herbst. President Trump apparently secretly switched to a different plane as he left a NATO summit in Turkey last month due to security concerns, contradicting public statements from the White House. Dan Lamoth was part of the Washington Post reporting team that broke the story.
3: The president walked up the external steps to the old Air Force One, waved to the cameras, and then almost immediately, we're told, walked off the plane on the opposite side of the aircraft onto an elevated airport catering truck. That truck then lowers back to ground level, drives over to a smaller plane, a C-32, and gets back on that other smaller plane. Secretary Pete Hegseth walks up the external stairs to that C-32, making it look like he's the senior official aboard. Mm-hmm. And then in sequence, those planes fly to Britain with the larger plane carrying the Air Force One call sign, despite the president not being aboard.
2: Dan Lamoth speaking there to NPR's All Things Considered. NPR hasn't independently verified the report. In Boston, a federal judge has expanded a court order blocking a key part of President Trump's executive order to limit voting by mail in the midterm election. NPR's Hansi Lo Wang has more.
4: The latest ruling by U.S. District Judge Indira Tulwani bans the U.S. Postal Service from trying to finish carrying out President Trump's directives in every state, not just the 23 mainly Democratic-led states plus Washington, D.C. that sued over the order. The judge, who was a nominee of former President Barack Obama, found the voting rights groups that made this request are likely to prove in their lawsuit that Trump's order oversteps the president's authority under the Constitution and increases confusion among voters. Trump's order calls for USPS, which is financial supporter of NPR, to get lists of eligible voters from states and deliver mail-in ballots only to people on those lists. The president has said he issued this order to stop illegal voting by non-U.S. citizens, which many studies have found to be extremely rare. Hansi Lo Wang, NPR News.
2: The man accused of killing the CEO of United Healthcare was back in state court today in Manhattan for what's expected to be a final hearing for Luigi Mangione before his murder trial next month. And here's Brian Mann reports. The judge says the jury in the case will be anonymous.
5: Mangione is accused of gunning down insurance executive Brian Thompson on a New York City street in 2024. Because of the national debate over healthcare access and insurance costs, Mangione has drawn significant support online, with fans and supporters showing up at the courthouse for each hearing. During this session, Judge Gregory Caro said jury selection will begin September 8th. He signaled that jurors' identities will be kept from the press and the public. This comes as Mangione's defense team has argued for more media access to the trial. A second trial in federal court is expected to get underway in January. Brian Mann, NPR News, New York.
2: You're listening to NPR News. Senator Darlene Graham will advance to a Republican special primary runoff election for U.S. Senate in South Carolina, scheduled for later this month. That's according to a race call by the Associated Press. South Carolina Republicans voted today to decide who will be the party's nominee this November, following the death of Senator Lindsey Graham last month. President Trump is backing Senator Darlene Graham, who was appointed by South Carolina's governor last month, to complete her late brother's term. It's already been a record year for cyclosporiasis outbreaks. Now the CDC is warning that jalapenos grown in Mexico are sickening more than 300 people in 27 states with salmonella, which also causes diarrhea, as NPR's Yuki Noguchi reports.
6: Foodborne outbreaks are often underreported and challenging for state health departments to manage. But Dr. Ann Zink, former chief medical officer for the state of Alaska, says cuts to federal funding of key health agencies hurt operations this year.
7: Epidemiologists and team reach out to CDC regularly to understand what they're seeing in a larger context nationally, which is really important. And when those personnel are gone, the positions are unfilled, it really slows not only the reporting, but the disease investigation.
6: The number of cyclosporiasis cases reported by Missouri shot up to nearly 1,600 recently. Michigan, the epicenter, has over 12,000 cases. Yuki Noguchi, NPR News.
2: U.S. futures contracts are trading in mixed territory at this hour. I'm Janine Herbst, NPR News in Washington.
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0: California is famously susceptible to earthquakes. There is the 800-mile San Andreas Fault and the San Jacinto, which runs roughly parallel to it for 130 miles. In the past, minor or moderate earthquakes have eased some built-up tension along those lines. But whole generations of adults who've spent their lives in California have never experienced a significant quake. And that adds up to an astonishing amount of seismic energy stored along those fault lines in 2026. Could the big one lie in the near future? From KERA in Dallas, this is Think. I'm Chris Boyd. Earthquakes are famously hard to predict, but my guest has been trying to learn what the potential is for a truly catastrophic California earthquake, which may be worse than any in the past, given just how populated the state is in the 21st century. And he's discovered that experts are baffled as to why there have been so few smaller quakes along the San Andreas for such a long time. Ron Lynn is a reporter for the Los Angeles Times based in San Francisco, specializes in statewide earthquake safety, natural disasters, public health, and extreme weather. Among the articles he's written recently is one headlined, "The San Andreas Fault Has Gone Ominously Silent. The Seismic Strain Worries Scientists." Ron, welcome to Think.
1: Hello.
0: You remind us that some people refer to the San Andreas as the mother of all earthquake faults, not a comforting nickname. Is that just about its length or something else?
1: Well, it's about a lot of things. Not only is it about its length, but it's also about how big of an earthquake it can cause. For example, the San Andreas Fault, because it's the state's longest fault, it can create earthquakes as large as magnitude 8.2 in the Los Angeles area. This was the same fault that caused San Francisco to burn down in the 1906 earthquake. And in 1857, we had an earthquake that was about a magnitude 7.9 that, if it happened today, it would cause widespread destruction across Southern California, the kind of quake that hasn't been seen in modern California history.
0: A fault line, as I understand it, is just a place where tectonic plates meet, push and pull in relation to one another?
1: Yeah, so think of what it's like. Think of California as being on the border between two giant tectonic plates. So on the side of California that has Los Angeles and Santa Barbara, you have the Pacific Plate, and that's moving relatively northwest. And then on the other side of this San Andreas Fault, you have places like Las Vegas and Bakersfield, and that's moving to the southeast. And over millions and millions of years, one side of the state is moving northwest relative to the other side. And so the thing is that right along the plate boundary, right along the San Andreas Fault, the land is stuck there. So over, once every 100 years, every 200 years or so, large earthquakes strike. And that has to happen because that's the way things are.
0: So in this piece, you remind us the San Andreas hasn't done much for an unusually long time for that fault. What would be considered more typical activity along the fault line?
1: Yeah, so think about the San Andreas Fault through Los Angeles County. We have these mountains just north of the city. And usually there are earthquakes there every 100 to 150 years based off of what we know over the past 1,000 years. But if you look at what has happened. The last big earthquake hasn't occurred in LA County on the San Andreas in the last 169 years. And so, when scientists think, when they spitball and they think, what earthquake fault would be one of the more likely ones to rupture in our lifetime? They think the San Andreas would be one of them. In fact, they would say that they wouldn't be surprised if a big earthquake happened on the San Andreas fault sometime soon.
0: So just so we're clear here, and full disclosure, the only C I made in college was in geology, so I appreciate you explaining all this to me in a really clear way. Not much has happened along the San Andreas Fault for a long time, but it is still a very active fault, right? I know some fault lines are considered not active. That's not the case here.
1: Yeah, I mean, actually, the San Andreas is considered one of the fastest moving faults in California. It's one of the faults that are among the most concerning to California. In fact, if you look at satellite data and you look at, you can actually see from GPS data how parts of California are moving to the northwest and the other parts of California are moving to the southeast. In fact, some of your listeners may be aware of the Pinnacles National Park. 23 million years ago, there was this volcanic formation around Lancaster. Over these many 23 millions of years, one part of that volcanic field has moved northwest 200 miles over, you know, many earthquakes over those millions of years. And that just shows the power of the San Andreas Fault.
0: How do scientists monitor whatever pressure is building up along fault lines? What's involved?
1: Yeah, I mean, part of it is looking at GPS data so they can see how the land is moving, is creeping away from each other, farther away from the fault, and then they see how it's stuck right along the fault. And when you kind of look at the historical record and you see the earthquakes that have happened over the past 1,000 years, you can kind of get to see the kind of tectonic strain that builds up over that time and what you would expect to happen over the next 1,000 years.
0: Why is it so challenging, even in the 21st century, to predict when earthquakes will happen? Like, I live in Texas. Tornadoes are a real problem here. We can sort of spot them from a distance. We know the weather patterns that are likely to spawn them. Earthquakes are not quite as easy to spot.
1: Yeah, and I think part of the reason is that earthquakes happen all the time, right? Think of, there are 2.0 quakes, 3.0 quakes, 4.0 quakes, and they don't usually generate a lot of attention. One of the problems, though, is that while we can detect earthquakes as they happen, there's no way to figure out when they're going to be the big quakes in urban areas that are going to cause a lot of problems. And so there's no real way to predict earthquakes. I mean, scientists have spent generations trying to figure it out, but there's no way to kind of figure out if they'll develop into the big, scary quake that'll take down an entire city.
0: Have you ever been in a big, scary quake of any kind anywhere?
1: I have been. In fact, it happened on my 7th birthday. I was actually on the phone with my cousin, who was wishing me a happy birthday, and I was up in the San Francisco Bay Area, and I felt this immense shaking. My mom said, "It's an earthquake," and then we, went down and help for cover. And it was the scariest thing I've ever felt in my life. This was the magnitude 6.9 earthquake, the Loma Prieta earthquake in 1989. It was actually some miles away in the Santa Cruz Mountains, but this is the earthquake that collapsed part of the San Francisco Bay Bridge and collapsed a double-decker freeway in Oakland, Interstate 880. And there is nothing like the experience of just being jolted in a way where you just don't know when the shaking is going to end. And, one of the things that you think about, you feel that land is going to be solid for, all the time. And feeling that shaking is something that is immensely rattling, at least with tornadoes and with hurricanes. Usually there is some amount of warning, through the National Weather Service, but there's nothing like that for earthquakes other than maybe a few seconds of warning through earthquake early warning systems.
0: Do you think your experience shaped the sort of emphasis you wanted to have in your reporting career?
1: Yeah, most definitely. I remember in the days after that earthquake in 1989 that I was just really fascinated by how this event could cause such destruction. And I remember, you know, listening to the TV and reading news reports about how, earthquakes, I remember reading about how the soft soils were a factor in how much destruction there were in certain parts of the San Francisco Bay Area. And then later on, as I became a reporter, one of the things that came about was that, you know, there were also structural flaws in the freeway that just weren't, you know, paid attention to enough, you know, back then. And even though even though officials knew that there were structural issues, they hadn't finished all of the structural retrofits in time, and so it was incredible to me that earthquakes are one of those things where, because they don't necessarily happen all the time, it's easy to kind of put them out of mind. You know, with hurricanes, because they happen so frequently, I think people have this idea that, like, okay, this hurricane is coming in a few weeks or in a few hours or a few days from now, that's enough time to get the house ready. But with earthquakes, because they may not happen in a significant way in everyone's lifetime, it might be easy to put it out of sight, put it out of mind. And one of the things that I wanted to do is be able to show people that, like, well, the earthquakes are going to come, and it's not necessarily just, you don't necessarily need to only think of it as an act of God, and there's nothing you can do about it. There are actually a lot of things that you can do about it, whether it be to figure out if your building, your home, your business is at risk of collapse in an earthquake, and there are measurable steps that you can take from it. And so part of my career is trying to get people to realize that, you know, these natural disasters, you can prepare for them. There's a lot of human ingenuity that can go into preparing for these kinds of disasters.
0: Is it your sense that a lot of Californians are pretty complacent about major earthquakes today?
1: Oh, definitely. And in fact, one of the most common questions that I get, will an earthquake happen? You know, there's this, one of the most common tropes that you'll often hear about is can small quakes relieve pressure to avoid a big quake? And that's no. I mean, earthquakes are such a powerful force in the state, right? Think about what makes California, California. You have these mountains where we can ski and snowboard off of. You can surf in the same day. And so as you can surf in the same day as you can snowboard if you really wanted to. And so, and all of that is a factor of the same tectonic forces that create earthquakes. You know, we can credit, the gold rush to those same tectonic forces. Like, gold was deposited from the same forces that create earthquakes. The reason why we have the Central Valley, you know, the nation's most prolific, you know, provider of our fruits and vegetables, the reason why it's there and it's so productive is, you know, essentially from the same forces that cause earthquakes. So it's part of the bargain of living in California. It's better for everyone to kind of realize that, like, earthquakes are just part of why we're here and part of what makes California special. And coming to that realization, that earthquakes are what makes California, California. I think that's a helpful tactic to take, because, you know, there are people who will say, oh my goodness, when they hear about the prospect of earthquakes, they might think, gosh, I should just get out of here. I should just move out. And I'm thinking, well, you could, but, you know, if humanity has enough ingenuity to get, you know, people on the moon, we actually also have the ingenuity to help make our homes, our water lines, our infrastructure much more solid to prevent a natural disaster from becoming a catastrophe.
0: My guest is journalist Ron Lynn, who reports for the Los Angeles Times on earthquake safety, natural disasters, public health, and extreme weather. Among his recent articles is one titled, "The San Andreas Fault Has Gone Ominously Silent. The Seismic Strain Worries Scientists." We'll be right back.
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0: I'm Scott Tong. A new $200 million fund hopes to pull endangered species from the brink of extinction. 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Worth doing? Too little, too late. 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
9: You're listening to Think. I'm Chris Boyd. Today we're talking about the lack of activity along the San Andreas Fault and why that is not as comforting as it might sound. My guest, Ron Lynn, is a reporter for the LA Times who covers earthquake safety, natural disasters, public health, and extreme weather. Among his recent articles is one titled, "The San Andreas Fault Has Gone Ominously Silent. The Seismic Strain Worries Scientists." Ron, you have the sentence, "The San Andreas appears to be locked, loaded, and inevitable." That is an excellent sentence for a writer. It's kind of a terrifying sentence for a human being. What sort of earthquake do researchers think will happen along the San Andreas when the fault finally slips?
10: Yeah, so one of the things that scientists have all been waiting for is this massive earthquake on the San Andreas. So, and it's not something that has been seen in historical times, something that hasn't been seen in recorded history, at least since the 1857 magnitude 7.8 earthquake in Southern California. Now, at that time, Southern California wasn't much there, right? There wasn't much infrastructure, no scary concrete buildings, no skyscrapers. And so there wasn't much damage or death as a result of that earthquake. But we know that, you know, before the Civil War, there was a magnitude 7.8, 7.9 earthquake. And so if it happened then, it's going to happen again soon. And so one of the earthquake scenarios that scientists have for decades been talking about and imagining what could happen is a magnitude 7.9 earthquake. Perhaps it might start near the Mexican border, around the Salton Sea, and then push northwest. So, and this is not just on a lot of earthquake maps, you might see a little dot showing the epicenter in concentric circles, and so it creates this idea that earthquakes just happen at a point and emanate from that. But in reality, it not only starts there, but then it travels on a fault. And in Southern California, it can travel for hundreds of miles. So think about the San Andreas Fault in red, starting from the Salton Sea and then going through Palm Springs and San Bernardino and into the mountains north of Los Angeles County. And so a quake like that, it's going to cause extreme violent shaking over in a way that hasn't been seen in modern times. So maybe 5-6 counties all seeing violent shaking nearly simultaneously. Whereas in the quakes that we were more familiar with, like in 1994, there was a magnitude 6.7 earthquake in the San Fernando Valley, the Northridge earthquake. That only caused violent shaking in just a small part of Los Angeles County. And that allowed people from other counties to kind of help out Los Angeles. But in such a big scenario, in a supersized quake, everyone's going to be all impacted at the same time. And so there's not going to be as much help for everybody to help everybody else.
9: Okay, help me understand the magnitude thing. I mean, first of all, how is anybody able to estimate that 1857 earthquake was somewhere around magnitude 7.8? There weren't really sophisticated instruments at the time, right?
10: Yeah, and so so basically what people do is they try to figure out you can look at the historical record in terms of at least the observations that were recorded at the time. And you can look at damage reports. I mean, there were some towns in that area. And so that's kind of how scientists try to estimate what the magnitude was like back then. You can also look, you can also dig to see, you know, trenches, right? And you can see the fault offset. So one side of the fault is going to lurch, you know, in one direction compared to the other side. You know, a famous example of this in the 1906 earthquake, you know, in San Francisco is a fence that straddled the San Andreas Fault northwest of San Francisco. And, you know, the fence was straight before the earthquake. And then the fence was offset by, you know, a number of, I think, feet away from each other after the earthquake. And so that just shows the power of that. And that's kind of how you can kind of start to estimate the magnitude.
9: And in terms of what magnitude escalation feels like, I mean, if I hear 7.8 and I hear 8.2, those don't seem too far away from one another on a number line. But how does that work with an earthquake?
10: Yeah, so it's a logarithmic scale. So one way to kind of put it is that, if there's an 8.0 quake compared to a 7.0 quake, the 8.0 quake, if you look at a seismogram, you know, the squiggly lines that you might see on TV after an earthquake happens, that's an 8.0 quake would be 10 times bigger on the seismogram. But in reality, I mean, what me as a layperson would want to know is how much more shaking energy it provides. And that's actually much, much greater. And so the 1857 quake actually produced 63 times more shaking energy than the 94 Northridge earthquake. It's kind of hard to imagine, but it also explains why, if you have a magnitude 7.8, 7.9 quake could cause severe damage to six counties as opposed to just a small portion of one county that you would see in the magnitude 6.7 quake in 1994.
9: I mentioned in my introduction, by the way, do you say San Jacinto in California or San Jacinto?
10: We probably call it San Jacinto.
9: Okay, San Jacinto. The San Jacinto fault runs roughly parallel to the San Andreas for like 130 miles. Could a quake along one of those fault lines trigger a quake on the other? What's the relationship between them?
10: Yeah, so the San Andreas is the state's most famous fault. The San Jacinto fault doesn't have the same doesn't have the same infamy, but it's the state's second longest fault. And scientists have posited that, you know, you could have an earthquake that starts on the San Jacinto and then continue on the San Andreas. One of the things that, as it's become clear, is that, you know, we give names to these faults, but, you know, the Earth doesn't care about the names we give these faults. We now know that, you know, an earthquake can start on one fault and then go on to another fault.
9: You write in the piece that a quake of 7.8 magnitude or greater along the southern part of the San Andreas has been estimated to potentially result in 1,800 deaths. Is the greatest danger in California from being injured by like some kind of building failure?
10: You know, one of the biggest threats is fire following earthquake. And in fact, I think that the estimate is that 900 of those deaths could be caused by fire following earthquake. You know, remember in 1906, the great San Francisco earthquake, water lines were smashed, and there was a lot of flammable buildings everywhere. However, building collapses would be a big contributor to the death toll. And so there are a number of buildings that are at risk. So one of the deadliest types of buildings is a building type that's so hazardous that it's this type of construction has been banned for, you know, about a century. Yet a lot of these buildings still exist. Some cities have dealt with them, but some haven't. And these are brick buildings. These are old brick buildings built before the 1930s. There's no reinforcement. And so when shaken during an earthquake, basically the mortar between the individual bricks, it basically turns into sand. And so the bricks can come flying down. If you have a brick building that's a few stories tall, the bricks turn into cannonballs. And so they can crash onto sidewalks. They can crash into the middle of the street. And it's a lot of force. I mean, in earthquakes that we've seen in New Zealand, for example, these earthquakes can crush whole buses. In the San Francisco earthquake in 1989, a number of people died. They were just, you know, trying to get in their cars, getting home, and they were working just outside of a brick building. These bricks came tumbling down off of the fourth floor, crushed cars, and a number of people died. One of the things that I'm super worried about is in this area east of LA, it's called the Inland Empire. We're talking about San Bernardino and Riverside counties. And even though these are areas right on top of the San Andreas Fault and the San Jacinto Fault, a number of these cities have not required the retrofit or demolition of these vulnerable brick buildings. And it's not just the people who would be inside these buildings that would be at risk. I mean, think about the pedestrians on the street or motorists. They are at risk too. There are two types of buildings that keep me awake at night, literally. Actually three. Tall concrete buildings and buildings built, you know, maybe before the 1970s. These are, you know, concrete buildings, but until the 1970s, there was a flaw that was discovered in the 1970s where there wasn't enough steel reinforcement. And so in an earthquake, what can happen is that if without enough steel rebar, the concrete inside these columns essentially explode. So anytime you see these horrific earthquake deaths in places like Venezuela and in Turkey in recent years, and you see these mounds of concrete and collapsed buildings, those are these brittle concrete buildings, technically called non-ductile concrete buildings. There are a few cities in LA. There are a few cities in LA County, like the city of Los Angeles, that have required these buildings to be retrofitted, but they set a lengthy deadline to get them done. And there are a number of cities that haven't required these buildings to be retrofitted. So that's something that we're looking at. Another type of building are, you know, across California, there are these apartment buildings with where you can park your car on the ground floor, either as a garage or in a carport. And these are called soft story buildings. These can collapse in an earthquake. There were a number of people who died in a collapse of a single apartment building in the 1994 Northridge earthquake. And then finally, there are steel moment frame buildings, a number of which, and so these include skyscrapers built before the 1990s. And it was during the 1994 Northridge earthquake that they discovered that there was a flaw in some of these buildings in which the steel skeleton, they found cracks in them. And had there been just a little bit more shaking, some of these buildings could have collapsed in that quake. And one of the concerns about those buildings is that some of these buildings in downtown LA have actually never been required to be inspected. And so if they haven't been required to be inspected, there has been no order to get them repaired or retrofitted.
9: My guest, Ron Lynn, is a reporter for the Los Angeles Times. We're talking about his reporting about the San Andreas Fault, including a piece titled, "The San Andreas Fault Has Gone Ominously Silent. The Seismic Strain Worries Scientists." This is Think. I'm Chris Boyd. So again, I live in a part of the country where, you know, people are not generally crazy about regulation. It does seem surprising that people in every municipality that you mentioned aren't clamoring for these requirements just for their own safety. But I gather even a retrofit is very expensive to make buildings less susceptible to earthquake damage.
10: Yes, but, you know, it's also true that there's that property values are up, right? We know one of the crises in California is the housing shortage and soaring rents. But that also means that property owners, especially if they've held a property over many decades, they've seen considerable appreciation in the value of their apartments, and that gives them the equity to invest in a retrofit. And so what we've seen in places like Los Angeles and San Francisco that have required apartment buildings to be retrofitted, for example, the economics seem to be working out just fine. In fact, if you look at San Francisco apartment building retrofits, they implemented a retrofit law about 10 years ago, I think. And compliance is now like upwards of, you know, is really high. They're basically almost all done. And from a landlord's point of view, part of it is also the way you kind of, you know, explain the risk. If you explain the risk in a way to say that like an earthquake is definitely going to happen someday, and by investing this, you know, in a typical apartment building, it might be $100,000 or $200,000 to retrofit. If you do this investment now, that means when the earthquake happens, you're going to, your tenants are going to live, and, you know, the rent checks are going to still keep on flowing. It's actually economically a very sound argument to make, but it's only an economically sound argument to make if you're convinced and you know that the earthquake is going to come someday and you have a vulnerability that needs to be addressed.
9: Okay, Ron, I'm going to ask you to like put on your sociologist hat, which I know is not a hat that you actually possess, but what do you think accounts for the kind of earthquake denial that you might have observed in the state?
10: what accounts for the earthquake denial? I think it has in part to do with the fact that it doesn't happen all that often. I mean, we actually haven't had a big earthquake in terms of hitting a major urban city since the 1994 Northridge earthquake. So that's more than 30 years ago. We have a whole generation of Generation Z, Generation Alpha, that have never experienced a big earthquake that has happened like in like a big city like San Francisco or Los Angeles in their whole lifetime, right? And so I think it's very easy to kind of think that this big earthquake is just not going to come. And so I think, if something just doesn't happen in your lifetime, it just may not feel real to you. In fact, one of the stories that I covered have been the extensive flooding that hits Texas, right? There was the Hill Country flooding disaster that swept away Camp Mystic. And, you know, when in time and time again, you talk to people who just would have never expected, even though the National Weather Service is saying, you know, this is a real threat. But sometimes the experience of people thinking, gosh, this has never happened in my lifetime, it's just not going to be that bad. It makes it very easy to think that it's just not going to happen. And you know, let's also look at Japan. I mean, there was that massive tsunami that killed, you know, 20,000 people in 2011. One of the problems is that an earthquake happened that was actually worse than the worst case scenario, which is a pretty scary thing to think about. But because coming to terms with how bad a disaster can be, even if it might happen only once in 100 years or once in 1,000 years, it does require you to think about it in a way that will cost money. But knowing what we know, if you don't come to terms with that now, the toll in terms of resolving that situation after the disaster, it's going to be all that much more worse than if you had dealt with it before the disaster struck.
9: My guest is journalist Ron Lynn, a reporter for the LA Times who covers public health, extreme weather, earthquake safety, and natural disasters. We're talking about his article, "The San Andreas Fault Has Gone Ominously Silent, The Seismic Strain Worries Scientists." This is Think. We'll be right back.
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11: 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Is America's global dominance over? 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
12: I'm John Weber, and this is your WHYY Philly Fun Fact. Did you know that in 1944, there was a major transit strike in Philadelphia, all due to race?
13: The strike by white employees of the Philadelphia Transportation Company was the result of the promotion of black employees to non-menial labor positions, such as motormen and conductors.
12: That's North Philadelphia tour guide Judith Robinson. The strike paralyzed the city for several days throughout the early part of August of 1944, bringing the city to a standstill and crippling its wartime production.
13: President Franklin Roosevelt ordered the striking employees back to work and were told they would be fired if they didn't comply.
12: The ultimatum worked, and the strike was settled on August 6th, paving the way for the transportation company to hire over 900 black employees by the following year. I'm John Weber, and that's your WHYY Philly Fun Fact.
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9: This is Think. I'm Chris Boyd. Today we're talking about the fact that not much has happened in terms of earthquakes along the San Andreas Fault for some time and why that's a concern. My guest, Ron Lynn, is a reporter for the Los Angeles Times who covers earthquake safety, natural disasters, public health, and extreme weather. His recent articles include one headlined, "The San Andreas Fault Has Gone Ominously Silent. The Seismic Strain Worries Scientists." Ron, I learned so much reading your reporting, including the fact that tectonic stress is measured in these units called megapascals. Do more stored megapascals of tension typically result in like greater magnitude earthquakes when the earthquakes do happen?
10: Yeah, I think so. There was this interesting study that came out recently, and it was the first to kind of look at, okay, we know in general that a big earthquake is going to happen, but can we quantify it? Can we figure out how much force, basically how much strain is building up? Can we put a number on it? And so what they found was is that along certain parts of the San Andreas and San Jacinto faults, there has been, right now, we're seeing the most amount of seismic strain than we've ever seen before in the past 1,000 years. And so there's this idea that, for example, along the San Andreas Fault in Los Angeles County, the current tectonic stress is 2.8 megapascals, and that surpasses the previous calculated highs of 2.7 before these big quakes in around the year 1500 and around the year 1700. So what does that mean? Well, that basically means that strain is pretty high, and if you think about, you know, having a little toothpick and trying to break it, it's what we would all kind of imagine is that it would not be terribly surprising for that toothpick to break, and that break in that toothpick would be an earthquake. And so one of the takeaways from this calculation is that, hey, it wouldn't be surprising if this big earthquake that hasn't happened in 169 years for it to happen again.
9: What are the current hypotheses about why so much unrelieved stress has built up, why there haven't been quakes along the way for some time?
10: Yeah, it's a little bit of a mystery. And you know, we used to talk about quakes as, you know, are we overdue for an earthquake? You know, is it like, you know, are we 10 months pregnant?
9: It's going to happen sometime.
10: Right. And so lately they've been saying, well, you know, don't say that, right? Like a baby is definitely going to come, you know, at a certain point. But the thing is, with earthquakes, you know, we have an average, right? So we know that in LA County, there's a big earthquake on the San Andreas Fault every 100 to 150 years, right? But it's also not unheard of based off of what we know, that there might be gaps of as long as 200 years, you know, between big earthquakes. And we're now at 169 years since the last earthquake. So so it's not like unprecedented for us to be in this situation. Closer to the Mexican border, there is one possible theory. There's people might know of this big lake near the Mexican border called the Salton Sea, and it was most recently filled up in this canal flooding disaster about a century ago. What people may not be aware of is that there was actually a much larger ancient lake called Lake Cahuilla. And over many millennia, it would fill up and then dry out and fill up and dry out. And that hasn't happened because of modern flood controlling technology. And so the theory is that when you actually go and look at the old records, big earthquakes on the San Andreas Fault usually happened when Lake Cahuilla was filling up with water. And that hasn't been happening. Now, does that mean that if we just don't fill up the Salton Sea and have it flood to the extent that it did when it was Lake Cahuilla way back when, that we can just avoid a big one on the San Andreas Fault? No. The tectonic strain is still going to build up over time, and it just might delay a big one from hitting the San Andreas in Southern California, but it's not going to prevent it from happening.
9: Besides trying to get buildings up to code wherever that's possible, talk us through what effective earthquake preparation entails. Like, what sort of local, state, and federal planning goes into this?
10: Yeah, so cities have the primary responsibility for requiring retrofits if they choose to do it. So, you know, LA, for example, in the 1980s, they said, hey, brick buildings are killers. You know, we're going to create a list of these buildings. And you know, within a certain deadline, you're either going to have to retrofit them or demolish them. And if you don't do it, then we'll come at you with some kind of a stick to get you to do it. And that was effective. In fact, that law is probably a major reason why no one died from a brick building collapse in the 1994 Northridge earthquake. And so you can do that with various types of buildings, but it's in California, the state has not, you know, it hasn't been a requirement from the state. So it's really up to cities, city councils, and then their local building departments to, you know, enforce these rules. And so, you know, we might have a situation where a city that's very aggressive about earthquake safety and getting bad buildings to be retrofitted, you know, will do much better from a quake compared to a city that just hasn't taken that action. And a lot of it has to do with whether or not the city council, the mayor, they want to take it on. It's a thing that they don't have to do, and it's not like they're going to get any. They may not necessarily get any political benefit immediately, but in a lot of these cities that have required these retrofits, they just feel like, hey, if we're thinking about how to keep our city livable and economically viable after a big earthquake, these politicians say that, hey, that's the right thing to do.
9: President Trump has talked about downgrading the role of FEMA and directing state and local governments to take a greater role in disaster response and recovery with some money from the federal government. How do earthquake planning officials in California feel about that possibility?
10: Yeah, I mean, one of the things that causes a lot of concern is our federal threats to getting rid of federal money for earthquake safety programs. I mean, there's a lot of money that can go to helping cities figure out this earthquake safety problem. Cities have applied for grants, for example, to get to help them get started on trying to figure out, you know, local laws to try to get their bad buildings retrofitted. And, you know, federal oversight has been very helpful for getting California's and the West Coast Earthquake Early Warning System to get online. Now, this is a system where you can download an app where it's actually automatically installed if you have an Android phone, and it can give you an earthquake warning of a few seconds, depending on where you are, that earthquake shaking is coming in. And so there is some anxiety among a lot of earthquake safety advocates and a lot of scientists if federal funding for earthquake safety programs is allowed to lapse.
9: What do you do with a few seconds of warning that an earthquake is coming? Are you supposed to run outside or get under a table? What do you do?
10: So a lot. I remember the first time I got my earthquake early safety warning, I completely panicked. My heart rate went up, and it was very worrisome. But you get a little bit more of them, and then it feels a little bit better. But what can you do? Well, one, you know it's an earthquake. And that's really helpful to know.
9: Yeah.
10: And so it's not, you don't have to spare a few seconds to think, what do I do? So if you get the alert, you have this idea, oh, an earthquake might be coming. And then you can get under a desk, right? And

0: large doors so their fire engines don't get stuck if there's damage to the fire station in an earthquake.
1: And I'm really curious about the recent earthquakes in Venezuela and the lessons that disaster planners in California, just residents of California, might have taken from those quakes.
0: Yeah, I think, I mean, the Venezuela quakes are really a reminder of what can happen if you just don't, if you don't take earthquakes seriously. For years, structural engineers in Venezuela have been saying, hey, there are problems with our building codes. In fact, if you built a building, a concrete building to the minimum building standards, they're going to, you know, there's an 80% chance that they'll fall down. And for decades, there were specifically concerns about these concrete buildings that were hastily built up in the town of La Guaira on the coast. And lo and behold, you know, 80% of the buildings in that city came tumbling down. And so it's just a reminder that, you know, for cities that just haven't done much on earthquake safety, that the know-how is out there in terms of what to do and how to get it done. The question is if there's enough political will to get it done. One place that that I worry about is San Francisco. It has a lot of these brittle concrete buildings. You know, we've been talking about this issue for, you know, decades now, and they are making efforts to address it, but they also there's no law right now requiring vulnerable concrete buildings to be retrofitted in San Francisco, and so that is something that worries me.
1: My guest, Ron Lin, is a reporter for the Los Angeles Times and author of articles including The San Andreas Fault Has Gone Ominously Silent, The Seismic Strain Worries Scientists. You're listening to Think. I'm Chris Boyd. Ron, what does earthquake preparation look like from the perspective of like an individual or a family? What are you supposed to keep on hand and do in case of emergency?
0: Yeah, so one of the things that you can do is just look around your home, look around your apartment, look around your office. Are there bookshelves that are not bolted to the wall? You know, can you put a bungee cord around the front of a bookshelf to keep the books from falling down? These are things that you can do, very easy, cheap things you can buy at a hardware store to keep your bookcase from tumbling over your pet or your toddler in an earthquake. Are there, you know, do you have any kind of glass frames over the bed? That's a big no-no. do you have, do you have a pair of shoes, you know, on your near your bed so that you can, you know, put your shoes or slippers on so you don't slice up your feet, you know, walking down the hallway to get to your kid? Those are just some of the a few very simple things that you can easily accomplish in just a few hours that will make you all that more prepared, so you don't have to go to the emergency room after an earthquake. The other things are, you know, making sure you have enough food and water. You know, do you have maybe at least have a gallon of water per person per day for maybe 3 days after an earthquake, ideally up to 14 days, but you know, whatever you can do. And make sure you have enough, you know, food, medicine, and water. And the other thing that has also been helpful is just kind of talking to your neighbors, you know, thinking about a plan of action to, you know, check in on your family members, your neighbors, because we're all going to be on our own in the first few days of a big quake. Mm.
1: You sound like a really well-adjusted guy, and there is nothing like having good, solid information to sort of set your mind at ease. But I am curious about how, you know, given your focus on earthquakes because of your job, how you live with the day-to-day possibility that, like, the big one could be 20 years from now or theoretically at any moment.
0: Yeah, I actually think about it every day, right? when I get up to go leave the house, I more often than not, you know, bring my laptop because I'm like, what if the earthquake happens right now, you know? And so, but it is something that you have to think about, like, all the time, right? I mean, and especially in places it's something to think about, you know, if you're a parent and the earthquake happens when you're at work.

0: and you have to go pick up your kid, what kind of backup plan do you have? Those are things that people really should be thinking about all the time. But it's actually good to have a little bit of stress in thinking about it, because just that little bit of stress and a little bit of fear, it is a reason to get prepared and to kind of think about it. It's something where you don't want to have your head in the sand so that you just never think about it and you're completely caught flat-footed when the big one hits.
1: Ron Lynn is a reporter for the Los Angeles Times based in San Francisco. He specializes in statewide earthquake safety, natural disasters, public health, and extreme weather. You can find his reporting at the LA Times. Ron, thank you so much for sharing your reporting with us.
0: Sure thing.
1: Think is distributed by PRX, the Public Radio Exchange. Again, I'm Chris Boyd. Thanks for listening. Have a great day.
2: I'm Dr. Anthony Lizowitz, and this is Climate Connections. Across the U.S., millions of people live in affordable housing, and many struggle to make ends meet. And as the climate warms, they're increasingly exposed to extreme heat.
3: And sometimes have to make a decision between putting food on the table or turning on the AC to a temperature that is actually safe for people to be able to withstand the extreme heat that we're seeing.
2: In a recent report, Juan de Clet Barreto and his team at the Union of Concerned Scientists analyzed nearly 8 million affordable housing units across the U.S. They found that almost half are in counties that received at least 21 days of extreme heat alerts from the National Weather Service in 2024.
3: Many of these homes are already homes that are energy inefficient, that do not have air conditioning units, or the folks that live there do not have the ability to easily pay for the bill.
2: Without adequate cooling, vulnerable groups, including children and the elderly, are at greater risk of heat-related illness and death. So De Clet Barreto's team recommends policies that tackle affordability and extreme heat together. For example, ensuring that low-income people can access weatherization and energy bill assistance to help vulnerable people stay safe as temperatures rise. Climate Connections is produced by the Yale Center for Environmental Communication. To learn more about climate change, visit climateconnections.org.
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6: From WHYY in Philadelphia, this is Studio 2. I'm Cherry Gregg.
7: And I'm Avi Wolfman-Arendt. Congresswoman Alexandria Ocasio-Cortez announced over the weekend that she's starting the process of freezing her eggs. The 36-year-old says the decision is motivated by a desire to feel more in control of her life while she considers her political future.
6: Most women are not considering a run for higher office, but many are putting off having children to prioritize other life goals like building a career and finding the right partner. Freezing eggs can be an attractive option, even if expensive and sometimes arduous.
7: So today we're looking at what the process actually looks like, why some women are opting in and others aren't, and what AOC's decision to speak publicly about her decision means for the discourse. All of that is coming up, but first, we've got the news.
8: Live from NPR News in Washington, I'm Janine Herbst. President Trump's war on Iran and the on-again, off-again threats appear to be stalling. Earlier this week, Trump said he was, quote, low-keying efforts to come to a deal, but Iran says it won't talk to him until the midterm elections in November. NPR's Hadil Al-Shalchi has more.
9: Trump has said that the U.S. is involved in talks with Iran, but Iran has denied that. But both things could, in fact, be true because the talks are being carried out through intermediaries like Pakistan and Qatar. A Pakistani delegation was in Tehran today, and the Qatari Foreign Ministry said that the talks between Iran and its neighbor Oman that lies across the Strait of Hormuz have reached what it called an advanced stage and said they were at, quote, a critical juncture. Last week, the Iranian foreign minister, Abbas Araghchi, said that until the U.S. makes amends for its attacks, there's no way they're going to go back to negotiations with Washington. But he said that talks with Oman were in their final stages and that Iran's demands were communicated to the U.S. via intermediaries.
8: NPR's Hadil Al-Shalchi reporting from Istanbul. The Pennsylvania Attorney General is suing TikTok, joining more than a dozen other states, accusing the platform of being intentionally addictive to youth and exposing them to mature content. Carmen Russell Sluchansky from member station WHYY has more.
10: Attorney General Dave Sunday says TikTok misrepresents the amount of adult content on its platform to maintain a 13-plus App Store rating and boost ad revenue. Sunday also says TikTok includes features that are addictive by design.
11: They want users, including children, to crave the app. They want users to endlessly scroll while they rake in astronomical ad revenue. I'm standing here today to say that enough is enough, and my office is taking action with this lawsuit.
10: Pennsylvania wants the court to require more accurate content disclosures, effective age verification, and stronger safeguards against compulsive use. TikTok says the lawsuit is misleading and ignores safety measures the platform already has in place. For NPR News, I'm Carmen Russell-Sluchansky in Philadelphia.
8: In Colombia, crews are searching through the rubble after a powerful magnitude 7.4 earthquake struck left nearly 200 people dead and thousands more missing or injured. John Otis has more.
12: Right now, the race is on to locate people underneath the rubble because the chances of survival are just so much better if you can reach them within the first 72 hours. Emergency workers and volunteers are streaming into Cali, where authorities say that hundreds could still be trapped inside the dozens of buildings that collapsed.
8: John Otis reporting. More than 1,000 buildings were destroyed. Other Latin American countries and the U.S. are providing aid. Toyota's recalling around 655,000 of its Camrys made between 2025 and 26 because of a display error that could deactivate safety indicators like turn signals. You're listening to NPR News. Primaries were held in six states today, and results are trickling in race calls, according to the Associated Press. In Minnesota, Senator Amy Klobuchar has won the Democratic nomination for governor. In Wisconsin, Congressman Tom Tiffany has won the Republican primary for governor. He was backed by President Trump. Votes on the Democratic side are still being counted. In South Carolina, Senator Darlene Graham, sister of the late Senator Lindsey Graham, is advancing to a special Republican runoff primary facing Congressman Ralph Norman. She's filling in her late brother's term and running for a full term in November. Dogs may be able to read other people's emotions by looking at their faces. That's according to a recent study in the journal iScience. NPR's Katia Riddle has more.
13: Previous studies have shown that dogs can broadly interpret human emotions like happiness or sadness. This study looked at how well dogs can sense more subtle human feelings, like the difference between anger and fear or happiness and neutrality. Researchers trained dogs to sit still while they examined their brain activity through an MRI and showed them pictures of human faces. The test showed that the dogs registered different brain activity for these different emotions. Researchers used 14 dogs for this experiment. They point out that not all dogs may have this sophisticated emotional intelligence. Katie Riddle, NPR News.
8: Wall Street lower by the closing bell. The Dow down 184 points. The Nasdaq down 159. S&P 500 down 24. U.S. futures contracts are trading mixed. 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
6: On Tuesday, August 11th, welcome, welcome, welcome, friends, on Into the Program. I'm Cherry Gregg.
16: I'm Avi Wolfman-Arendt.
6: So what if you could buy yourself more time for fertility? Not stop aging, not guarantee a baby, but create another option for a future you who may want to become a parent. That's what more women are trying to do by freezing their eggs. And this week, Congresswoman Alexandria Ocasio-Cortez, a.k.a. AOC, made that decision unusually public. She's 36. She's considering her political future and says freezing her eggs is a way to feel more in control of her life. That word control is really at the center of today's conversation because science has changed dramatically. Women now have reproductive options that barely existed a generation ago. And more women than ever, they're leaning in, they're going for it. But biology hasn't disappeared. Egg freezing is expensive, it's physically demanding, and there's no guarantee that you will have a baby. So today, we're asking two questions at the same time. First, what is this technology? What can it actually do? And second, why do so many women feel like they need it? We have two great guests that'll walk us through, talk about the trend, talk about the science, talk about some of the social pressures. And of course, we would love to hear from you, our listeners. Our question of the day: how have you thought about fertility as you age and balance other life goals? If you have a story you'd like to share, maybe you or your partner decided to go with egg freezing or some other medical fertility technology, give us a call, 888-477-9499. The email is studio2@whyy.org. And if you're watching on Facebook or YouTube, you can leave a comment in the live chat.
16: And I'll just emphasize again, we love your stories. We love your calls, your emails. That will really enrich the show today. Mm-hmm. And so if you feel comfortable sharing, that number's right there, 888-477-9499. Again, the email studio2@whyy.org. Also, when you said AKA AOC, it made me realize that that has a very lyric, a poetic quality to it.
6: You know,
16: AKA AOC.
6: I like to do what I do.
16: And whether you like her politics or not, she has been remarkably public about this. She even posted a video of herself giving herself an injection, right? And so it has opened up this whole conversation. We'd love for you to join it today. But first, our trio of local news stories. So Pennsylvania's Attorney General, Dave Sunday, says he backs a federal effort to crack down on hemp-derived products that contain even small amounts of THC. According to Spotlight PA, he co-signed a letter with more than 30 other attorneys general. That's the proper plural, by the way, attorneys general.
6: That's right.
16: Who back new government hemp rules. A little science lesson, briefly, tangent, hemp and marijuana, they're from the same plant species. Hemp contains less of the psychoactive compound THC. And under the old rules, the old definitions, legal hemp could contain up to 0.3% of Delta-9 THC when harvested. And that allowed for the proliferation of legal drinks and gummies that could lead to intoxication. Mm-hmm. Many contained a compound called Delta-8 THC, slightly different. The feds want to change the rules and say, look, basically, almost no amount of THC in any form is okay. And that would effectively eliminate a big class of products that had kind of entered the market through this loophole. And backers of the ban say that's what we have to do. We have to close the loophole because we're selling essentially weed-adjacent products legally on the market that can get you high. But Pennsylvania hemp growers say, look, this new rule would also ban products that have no intoxicating effect and have become a central part of their industry. Because since 2018, PA has allowed people to grow hemp legally under a license. And one grower told Spotlight PA, look, we played by the rules and now you're coming in and you're saying you might shut us down, even though we never did anything wrong. That's not fair. As of now, this ban, this change is going to go into effect in November, but there's a possibility lawmakers in Washington could delay it.
6: Yeah, I will not be surprised if there is a delay because people might not know this, but the hemp-derived products industry makes anywhere between $28 and $64 billion with a B dollars a year nationwide. That's a lot of money.
16: Sure.
6: $1.4 billion in Pennsylvania. That's the economic impact here. And folks are not going to give that up without a fight. And you got to understand the industry response because it's like a game of business whiplash.
16: Sure.
6: The lawmakers tell you this is legal. You build your whole business around this. You build all these products. A lot of these products they're talking about, you can get them on Amazon. Mm-hmm. You get them anywhere, right?
16: Yep.
6: And then boom, you got to change everything.
16: It's a switcheroo for sure.
6: It's a switcheroo.
16: That said, I think when you enter into a virgin industry, you understand there's a lot of risk involved.
6: That is true.
16: The government's saying, we're going to try this. And when the government tries something, you always know that's not a commitment that they're always going to allow it. So I sympathize with the feeling of whiplash, but I think you could also have an expectation if you're signing up in 2018 for legal hemp growing in Pennsylvania, a state that doesn't have...
17: And they were clicking off the years. They're like, we almost made it to a decade.
16: Yeah, exactly. You know there's some volatility
17: yeah.
16: in that sector.
17: And they did give them some notice. This is not, you know, but... I think, you know, we'll see.
16: There already is pushback, so you're right about that. Story number two, Cherry.
17: Yes, a Michelin star restaurant based in Rittenhouse Square just scored $1.5 million grant from the state that will allow it to expand. The restaurant is Friday, Saturday, Sunday. You probably heard of it. It's a Beard Award-winning fine dining establishment known for its 8-course tasting menu.
16: And it's tasty.
17: Yeah, and it has big ambitions. So the restaurant plans to use the state grant to extend its 21st Street location to 2 adjacent parcels along Rittenhouse Square. The goal, according to his redevelopment assistance capital grant application, is to create a, quote, world-class dining destination.
16: Oh, baby.
17: Yeah, this concept is multi-level. It will feature an open kitchen, group dining areas, and a suites room.
16: What's okay? a suites room?
17: Apparently a room full of sweets. Okay, desserts.
16: I gotta see the suites like. Room. I don't even like sweets that much, but I want to know what a suites room know. Is.
17: And according to their application, that a suites room does not exist anywhere else on the East Coast.
16: I didn't know existed, period.
17: Yeah, it's so cool. So Friday, Saturday, Sunday claims it would create one of the most ambitious restaurants in the United States and the first minority-owned restaurant of its kind. Owners Chad and Hannah Williams took over Friday, Saturday, Sunday back in 2015. They've transformed it, elevating it to one of the must-dine places in the city. And according to the Philadelphia Business Journal, property records indicate that they were in the process of actually purchasing
16: sure.
17: that Rittenhouse property. And I should mention that this real estate, this redevelopment assistance capital program is a state-run grant program to fund the design, acquisition, and construction of improvement projects. This year alone, the Shapiro administration gave out $124 million in grants all across the state. You have to have matching funds. And so this total project that Friday, Saturday, Sunday is trying to implement is $3.8 million.
16: Yeah, suites room aside, I was just surprised to hear that a like kind of smallish fine dining restaurant was pursuing such a large expansion in a very obviously buzzy, attractive neighborhood, and that the state was stepping in to help them with this. It's a confluence of things I just didn't expect all to see at the center of one Venn diagram, because you often hear about these really exclusive restaurants maintaining that air of exclusivity, not necessarily like becoming big, bold. Multi-unit like dining experiences with separate rooms. I'm just interested to see how it plays out because there was some cognitive dissonance for me. I'm trying to imagine what it might look like.
17: Yeah, I'm definitely going to be watching this one. And I've never been there. I know you have.
16: Yeah,
17: so
16: you got to go.
17: I got to go. But it's hard to get in now because it's only so many spots.
16: That's true.
17: So,
16: and also, save some pennies before you go.
17: Stack it. Yeah, you told me to stack it. Yeah.
16: Stack it. From fine dining now to find dining, as in how do you find this place? The Inquirer claims the best chicken sandwich in Philly is at a corner store in Point Breeze that maybe doesn't even have a name.
17: No name.
16: No name. Great story by Kiki Aranita. The spot, which again, we don't know what to call it because it might not have a name. It's located at 17th and Wharton, South Philly, just a couple blocks west of Broad Street. It looks like a normal corner store. It's owned by a couple, Linda and Jimmy Kong, who immigrated from Vietnam, met here in Philly. And the sandwich that they serve is not fancy. It's just a couple of like fried chicken cutlets, lettuce, tomato, onion, pickles, mayo on bread, like potato bread. Not even a bun. But apparently, it's banging. It's the best chicken sandwich in the city of Philadelphia.
17: What?
16: And they're cranking it out at this regular little corner store. And it might be called Kim Lo Corner Store, but there's no clear signage.
17: Don't quote me, man.
16: So no one really knows, which I found to be interesting. And they've been making these sandwiches for many years. And only recently, people like in social media and the foodie community like kind of caught on. And it sounds like the owners of the store are a little amused and surprised by all of this.
17: I have to say, nothing like a good fried chicken sandwich. The simpler, the better, I think.
16: Really?
17: I do.
16: You don't want a fancy sauce.
17: I don't want a fancy sauce. I don't want a whole bunch of stuff on there. And the Kongs, they seem to understand that. And remember when the Popeye's chicken sandwich went crazy?
16: I do remember that.
17: And it was
16: that.
17: Pretty
16: it's a good
17: simple.
16: Callback.
17: It was pretty simple. You know, it was just chicken sandwich on a bun with one pickle right in the middle. Boom.
16: Right.
17: And people loved it. I think there's like, it's the breading and the grease that you fried in. Those two are the secrets.
16: Well, apparently their breading's very simple. And I think these people are genuinely shocked that there's all this buzz, but great for them. Great
17: you know what? Them. I might you know have to go down there and though? Give me a chicken sandwich.
16: You know, I think you need the pickle.
17: I love a good pickle, man.
16: I'm with you. Maybe don't make it too fancy. Don't overthink
17: well,
16: it.
17: Put that pickle on there.
16: But give me that pickle because there's something about the acidity there that
17: yeah,
16: really works with the crunch and the fry. Whatever. Put that conversation aside. We're going to talk about the large increase in the number of women who are freezing their eggs. That conversation is ahead on Studio 2. Don't go anywhere.
18: 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So what does this say about the White House's transparency? 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
17: And welcome back to Studio 2 here on WHYY. I'm Cherry Gregg.
16: I'm Avi Wolfman-Aaron. Congresswoman Alexandria Ocasio-Cortez made headlines over the weekend. The 36-year-old is starting the process of freezing her eggs as she weighs her political future. Here she is talking about it on ABC.
22: I think it's important for us as leaders to have these conversations and share these processes, especially for working women across the country, and normalize them.
17: Yeah, AOC told her followers that the decision was motivated by a desire to have more control over her life, something that a lot of women can relate to. Many are putting off childbearing as they balance other life goals related to career and, of course, finding the right partner.
16: So this hour, we're diving into the complicated calculus with two great guests. With us in studio is Corinne Lowe, economics professor at Wharton, writer behind the Feminomics Substack, and author of Having It All, What Data Tells Us About Women's Lives and Getting the Most Out of Yours. Corinne, welcome back to the program.
23: Thanks for having me. Good to see you again.
16: And let me welcome in Dr. Ann Hutchinson, reproductive endocrinologist at CCRM Fertility of Delaware and Philadelphia. Thanks for being here on Studio 2.
24: Thank you so much for having me. I'm excited to be here.
17: Yes. And for you, our listeners, as always, we'd love to hear from you. Our question of the day, how have you thought about fertility as you age and balance other life goals? And if you have a story, a personal story you'd like to share, this is a safe space. The number to call is 888-477-9499. The email is studio2@whyy.org. And for our listeners on YouTube or Facebook, you can put your comments in the live chat.
16: And we weren't planning to do this, but this is a very personal topic for so many people. And I'd love to start with a story. And I think we have a caller on the line right now who wants to share her story. This is Julia from Philadelphia. Hey, Julia, you're on Studio 2. Did you have a personal story about this topic you wanted to share?
25: Yeah, thanks so much for having me on. I wanted to share that I'm 40 years old now. I froze my eggs at age 35. And even 5-6 years ago, the conversation was not as out in the open, and there was a lot of shame around it. And so seeing AOC make that announcement, I sent the headlines around to lots of friends. And I've counseled a lot of other women on it, and I would encourage this conversation to be out in the open. There's a lot of shame around it and privilege allowed if you have the ability to do this, but talk to your friends about it. Ask your employers if they have fertility coverage. I'm sure our guests will talk about that.
16: Yeah.
25: But it opens up, at least it opened up for me, kind of a emotional insurance policy. I did it without a partner and with the support of time and family. But yeah, having the conversation and kind of deflates the shame, and AOC whatever you think of her, very proud of her for putting it out there as an example.
16: An emotional insurance policy. It's a really interesting way to put it. And I thank you, Julia, from Philadelphia, for that call. I'll keep those calls coming, by the way, 888-477-9499. I want to read this statistic here. This is from author Natalie Lampert. In 2009, 482 healthy women in the U.S. froze their eggs. It's 2009, not that long ago. In 2022, nearly 23,000 did. That's roughly a 4,000% increase in just over a decade. So, Dr. Ann Hutchinson, on the science side, what happened to affect that change?
24: Yeah, so it turns out that freezing eggs is technically quite difficult. An egg is a single cell. So while IVF has been an option, it's generally been around while it is constantly evolving over the course of the last 47, 48 years, egg freezing hasn't been. Egg freezing is something that's really only been available for probably about the last 15 years or so to the general public. It was initially used experimentally for folks who were getting ready to undergo chemotherapy as a kind of experimental last-ditch effort to allow them to preserve what fertility they could before undergoing treatment that could impact their ability to have kids later. But it really opened to the public around 2010. Initially, freezing eggs was something that it took a little bit of practice for us to get really good at. Not every egg that we froze would thaw and be usable. And that's still the case. But even over the course of the last 15 years, as we've been doing it more and more often, we've gotten better at our freeze techniques. We've gotten better at our thaw techniques. It's become a more efficient process.
16: Has there been a single technological breakthrough or sort of a lot of small ones?
24: There have been a lot of small ones, but the biggest one has been how we actually freeze the oocyte or that single cell egg. We used to do something called slow freezing those eggs, which is exactly what it sounds like. We lower the temperature of that egg very slowly, and we kind of turn that egg, we crystallize it in ice. Now we do something called vitrification, which is the same way that we freeze embryos as well, which is essentially using liquid nitrogen. It allows us to freeze that egg very rapidly and essentially turn it to glass. So there's less damage that happens in that process, and we're able to thaw more usable eggs and make this process a bit more efficient as we do it more and more frequently. And those changes, we continue to do more and more research in that area and try to be more efficient with that process to try to make the most out of every single egg that these folks have frozen for their future.
17: And before we bring Corinne into the conversation, I want to talk about what it takes for an individual woman to put her body through the process. Because, yes, there's a science that exists once the egg is out of the woman's body. But how can you walk us through how who's a good candidate, who's not, and just sort of how you extract that egg?
24: 100%. So you're exactly right. Getting the egg into the embryology lab is really what makes up the work of this process. And I wouldn't, there are people who can be better candidates just based on medical background stuff, but generally it's something that's available to everybody. It's just the efficiency of the process is really going to be dictated by the number of eggs that are available and the age at which they're undergoing that process. So the biology that we're really trying to take advantage of in the background is that women are born with all the eggs we're ever going to have, right? We're born with a couple hundred thousand eggs within our ovary. We go through those eggs very inefficiently throughout our reproductive life. We run out of them in menopause, essentially. But each month, as we go through that ovulatory process, there's a group of these eggs that rise into competition. They're selected within the ovary through mechanisms that we don't entirely understand, but they rise into competition each month. The brain's job is to select just one of those eggs to grow and ovulate each month. Fundamentally, your brain tries to protect you from twins. It is very careful to only release enough of this hormone to grow and release one of those eggs from that cohort each month. The rest of them disappear in the background. So if you have 20 eggs that rise into competition from that background rate of thousands and thousands, you have 20 that rise into competition, your brain would naturally select one and 19 would disappear in the background, and the next month you get another 20. What we do during an egg freeze process or any ovarian stimulation process, whether it's the first step of egg freezing or the first step of IVF, the process looks the same. We give a woman additional FSH, or follicle stimulating hormone. So it's the same hormone the brain releases not enough of to naturally get one to grow in a usual cycle. We are giving more FSH to allow stimulation of the FSH receptors of all of those available eggs within the ovary for the month to grow and mature. And that process takes about 10 to 12 days of FSH exposure. That timeline isn't any different in a natural cycle than it is during an ovarian stimulation cycle, but we're just putting our foot on the gas pedal and getting more FSH into the mix. We watch follicle size physically increase using ultrasound during that time.
17: As you're going back and forth to the doctor the entire time.
24: So it's about a 10 to 12 day process of medication. The medication are small subcutaneous injections. So we teach folks how to give them to themselves at home. They're going to be administering them nightly during that period. We're bringing them in for ultrasound three or four times during that 10-day process to watch those physical follicles grow on ultrasound. And we use blood work to monitor estrogen levels, which is produced from those follicles as they grow. But ultimately, we're looking for kind of an ideal follicle size that represents a good, usable, mature egg at the end of the process. Once they reach that point, we use something called a trigger medication to get those eggs to undergo that final step of maturation that they would naturally do before they ovulate. And right before those eggs ovulate, we do an egg retrieval, which is a small procedure that's done under sedation in one of our procedure rooms.
16: It's outpatient.
24: Outpatient, medication through an IV, 10-minute procedure, transvaginal ultrasound with a small little needle that passes through the back of the vagina into each of those follicles.
17: I hear this. Okay, Corinne, you know, we just talked through the whole science. And I know you went through this.
24: Yes.
17: So we had Dr. Hutchison, Dr. Ann over here breaking it all down. So tell us a little bit about your journey and why you, because this is these are multiple steps. It takes days. It's not cheap. And you walk us through your journey and the decision first, why you decided to do this.
0: Well, it's ironic because I am an economist who studies women's fertility, and I wrote my dissertation about it. I coined the term reproductive capital to represent the economic value of your fertility, the economic value of the option value that AOC is giving herself to be able to pursue whatever she wants in her career and know that she's going to save some of that reproductive capital. And so the irony was I studied it long before I needed any of these interventions myself. I had my first son sort of naturally when I was 32 years old, got divorced. You can read all about it in my book. And then found myself saying, well, if I want to have another child, now I need to give myself that same option value because I'm not there right now. I'm not with the partner where I'm ready to have a child. And, you know, I need to figure out my next step. So because in my case, I was going to either be having another child on my own or with a same-sex partner, I started looking at freezing embryos. And the reason for this was when and this is why AOC is doing the right thing, having this conversation at 36, because when I went into my doctor at 38, they showed me a chart that said, okay, well, when you're freezing eggs, if you have 20 eggs and you freeze 20 eggs and you're 35 or younger, that's a 90% chance of a live birth. But if you're 38, it goes down to 70%. Mm. If you're 40, it goes down to 50%. So you're needing to freeze more eggs, go through more cycles in order to be successful. So she said, you know, sometimes we recommend freezing embryos because you kind of, if you are on the path that I was on, you know, because then you know what you have, you know that they're good. They also can freeze a little bit better, even though technology
16: You're reducing some of the uncertainty by freezing embryos, which are fertilized as opposed to just freezing eggs, which is a little earlier in the process. Am I understanding that
0: right? Okay. And I'll explain a little bit more about my journey with that. But as she was talking, I was, you know, just reliving my process. They say, oh, yeah, we teach you to give the injections yourself. And I gave myself the wrong medication one time because they sent you home with a bag of medication. You have to give it at different times. There's different points in the cycle where you start different medications. Two of them had very similar names.
16: Yes.
0: And I call my doctor in a panic being like, I realize this is the wrong medication. You know, so
17: did you have to start over or was that okay?
0: It was early enough in the cycle that they said, it's okay. You can just keep going with the right medication. But it might seem kind of on paper, here's the steps, but you're not a nurse. You don't know what you're doing.
17: No, and giving yourself an injection is hard enough by itself.
0: Yes, and emotionally can sometimes feel hard because sometimes when you're going through this process, as I was going through it after divorce, you're in a point in your life where you're saying, I kind of wish things were different. I wish I wish I was in that relationship where I was ready to have a baby right now and everything had worked out in this one linear path. And so sometimes it's also emotionally hard in addition to the physical. Mm-hmm. So physically, you know, giving the injections and then going in about every other day to get a transvaginal ultrasound to get blood drawn, I had to get over my fear of needles real quick. Okay?
17: Yeah, there's a lot involved.
16: You went into this with a fear of needles.
0: Yeah, I mean, I always, and I had the same when I was pregnant with my first son. You have to get a lot of blood drawn when you're pregnant, too, and you kind of just have to be like, all right, I got to get over this. I got to make this happen. But you're going and getting your blood drawn because they have to monitor your hormone levels to know, you know, make sure to adjust your medication, make sure they don't overstimulate or understimulate. And then you go in and you have that procedure under anesthesia. And so that can feel a little, you know, a little scary.
16: Yeah.
0: At the same time, it's all doable. You know, there's no lasting impact on your body that's, you know, the way pregnancy leaves you with a lasting impact for a long time. You're going to have a pretty, you know, fast recovery. But definitely as I was going through it, you feel
22: bloated. One of my friends described it as feeling like you're huge, full of tadpoles because you're like...
17: And it's like your little abdomen.
22: Because your ovaries are much larger than they should be, you know? And then you have the soreness and crampiness after you go through the procedure itself.
16: Yeah. Well, I want to read our question again. We're asking you, our listeners today, how have you thought about fertility as you age and balance other life goals? Do you have a story on this topic? Freezing eggs, freezing embryos, IVF. 888-477-9499 is our number. Our email is studio2@whyy.org. YouTube, Facebook, comment in the live chat. And I wanted to read this comment from Luann in Glenside, who says, just an observation. The age of the egg is really what's the most important aspect of fertility. Why wait until you're in your mid-30s? Freezing them in your 20s would be more ideal. Also, she adds as an aside, men need to take more responsibility for childcare. We're going to get to that in a second. Dr. Ann Hutchinson, I am curious about that. Are you meeting more people that are coming in, maybe even in their 20s, saying I want to freeze eggs for this exact reason?
24: I am. And I think that, you know, there are two sides to this conversation, right? Mm-hmm. So I think that when I meet somebody in their 20s who's interested in egg freezing, a lot of it really has to do with what their path is, right?
16: Yeah.
24: So I think the biggest risk for somebody in their 20s moving forward with egg freezing is that maybe they don't need to ever use those eggs, right?
17: Yeah.
24: Maybe they end up on a path where they're in a place where they're ready to, you know, pursue their first pregnancy in their late 20s or their early 30s, and they have no difficulty achieving pregnancies with all the kids they ever want to have.
16: Right.
24: In which case, they've gone through the process and had the expense of freezing eggs, which
16: and the expense is about what per cycle?
24: Well, so more insurances are starting to cover it, which I think is a separate topic of conversation. I think that's part of what's made this so much more accessible and why it's become so much more common that we do it. Out of pocket, it's in the neighborhood of $5,000 to $10,000, depending on medications. Mm-hmm.
16: So that's the sort of the risk reward or the balance there for the younger folks is that they might be doing this unnecessarily.
24: Correct. I think that's the biggest risk. But there are some folks in their 20s who may realize that at some point they need to use IVF to be able to build their family, right? Yeah. Depending on what they want their family to look like. Potentially they have a family history of a certain genetic condition that they know that they're going to end up pursuing IVF to build their family in the long term anyway, in which case, heck yes, let's go ahead and get those eggs out as soon as possible and take advantage of the quantity and quality that's available within a 25-year-old's ovaries.
16: Sorry, just to clarify, sorry to cut you up, but just to clarify, the genetic component, that would be because they might want to screen out certain risk factors or diseases when they have their child, and they could do that if they do it through IVF.
24: Yes.
17: And it sounds like this is a very new issue, though, because 15 years ago, like you said, 20-some-year-olds wouldn't have had this option even before them. So I want to talk a little bit more about the why, Corinne, because, you know, different people have different reasons for wanting to pursue this. And I want to make clear that whether you decide to freeze embryos or to harvest eggs and freeze the eggs, the process of extracting the eggs is basically the same.
24: It's exactly the same.
17: And so, Corinne, could you talk about some of the reasons why, as you go through this economic analysis that you've seen? Because I know people who have had the egg freezing, and a lot of them just were, they were ready to have children. They just didn't have a partner to have children with. So what are some of the reasons that women make this investment?
22: Yeah, so that's exactly right. There's a sociologist named Marcia Inhorn who wrote a book about this called Motherhood on Ice, and she did a ton of interviews with people who were freezing eggs, and she found that the reason that they were usually stating was a relationship reason. So very similar to me, where I said I'd gone through a divorce and, you know, then needed to consider that next step of being having another child, who I now have, by the way. I should also say that I have a one-year-old. The end of this journey is that I have a one-year-old.
17: So it works.
22: Yes. And I can share a little bit more about, you know, what that process was like. But they had broken up with a boyfriend, or they had decided they're in a long-term relationship, but they're not ready to have kids, or one of them is ready and one of them isn't ready, or, you know, they had hoped something was going to work out with a relationship. It didn't work out. So they would very often state a reason that had to do with relationships, which is really interesting because the stereotype up to that point had been that it had to do with careers, that this was the high-powered career woman who was saying, no, I'm going to make partner first, and then I'm going to have kids, so that's why I'm going to freeze my eggs. But when she was talking to women, it was more of the relationships that were at the forefront. Mm-hmm. But for me, in studying it and studying the patterns in when women have children and how access to assisted reproductive technology changes that, I think it's actually a combination of both.
17: Go ahead and finish your thought. I had a follow-up.
22: That basically women are investing more in their careers and they're pushing back the timeline for partnering and deciding and moving to that next step of having children. And so they are investing in their careers. They're going to school for longer. They are becoming doctors and lawyers and CEOs. And then they're searching for a partner and trying to finalize those relationships in their 30s rather than in their 20s. So then that means that if something doesn't work out, now they're facing that kind of reproductive deadline in a way that people weren't when we were making some of these choices and decisions in their 20s. So I absolutely think careers have an influence as well.
17: And my follow-up to you, because we heard emotional insurance policy from our very first caller. And then emotionally, what did that do for you personally? And what have you seen and read about for other women? Just knowing that, okay, my eggs are there. If I need them in the future, you know, when you're dating and trying to find that right partner.
22: Yes, absolutely. It gives you the chance to make the right decisions for you. Because I think, you know, we're both old enough to remember probably talking to girlfriends 10, 15 years ago when this wasn't as much of an option, who would literally say, well, I know that things aren't perfect, but I want to have a baby. And so we're going to need to make this work, right? And so people who would need to actually settle. And I have a study on this about IVF being made free in Israel. They were one of the first countries to fully fund IVF. And what you see is that women who are in relationships, engaged, ready to get married, call off those marriages. We see the age at marriage go up as soon as IVF is made free. It actually changed the formation of relationships because people were able to say, you know what? I'm going to take a beat and I'm going to see if this is right, because I now have that insurance policy of I know I'm going to have access to my reproductive capital a little bit later.
17: It sort of takes the pressure off.
16: We'd love to hear from you this hour. Our question is the following. How have you thought about fertility as you age and balance other life goals? Do you have a story about egg freezing, IVF, embryo freezing? 888-477-9499. Our email is studio2@whyy.org. I wanted to bring in another caller now. This is Peg from Princeton. Peg, on you're on Studio 2. What's the story you'd like to share with us?
1: Hi there. I was... the story I'd like to share is back in 1993, I got married to my husband, and we started trying to have a family, and we had difficulty conceiving. And so then we sought out fertility treatment, and it was the, you know, baseline fertility treatment of kind of being fertilized in the doctor's office. And then he died in 1994. And I took a year off. I'm sorry. There was one piece I forgot. We then froze the we froze embryos.
16: Yeah.
1: And so I had five embryos. And after he died, I was feeling like, wow, who gets to do this? It was a big decision to move forward as a single mom, but, I waited a year and I decided to go ahead with pregnancy. Unfortunately, I wasn't able to get pregnant or carry the I did get pregnant, but carried the pregnancy to term. But through all this, the only thing it did for me was give me the options, as you've been discussing, but also it made things easier for me. You know, it was, look, I still have those options. And the other comment I would make was from my experience, the fertility treatments weren't back in the 90s. It wasn't difficult. I was able to give myself the shots and do the routines, but it wasn't difficult for me. I find that it was pretty easy, actually.
16: Thank you for sharing that story, Peg. That was really powerful. And I want to encourage other folks to call 888-477-9499. The email is studio2@whyy.org. Something that Corinne brought up earlier, Anne, is that this gives people the option to start a family later in life. I want to talk about the medical implications of that on the other side of this break. 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Don't go anywhere. at noon on Studio 2, cyber attacks against infrastructure are on the rise. A recent hack on dozens of water treatment systems, including two in New Jersey, has sparked renewed debate on the safety of these invisible systems we use and rely on every day. So just how vulnerable is our local infrastructure to hacking, and what can we do to prepare? That's tomorrow at noon, right here on WHYY.
2: Homegrown socialism isn't anything new in Wisconsin. 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
16: And welcome back to Studio 2 on WHYY. I'm Avi Wolfman-Arendt.
17: And I'm Cherry Gregg. Before we get back into our conversation on how modern women are grappling with biological clocks, we've got to shout out our next Studio 2 on the Road event. Coming up Tuesday, August 25th, live from noon to 1, we'll be at America's First Official Hospital.
16: That's right, folks. We'll be at the newly opened Pennsylvania Hospital Museum to talk about 275 years of medical history and the groundbreaking idea advanced by Benjamin Franklin that healthcare should be for everyone, not just those who can afford it.
17: Yeah, and after our live broadcast, attendees will be able to tour the new museum and see the first medical library and the first surgical amphitheater. Again, it's Tuesday, August 25th from noon to 1. It's a free event, but you need to register at whyy.org/events, and I hope to see you there.
16: Now back to our conversation, fueled by those headlines over the weekend that 36-year-old Congresswoman Alexandria Ocasio-Cortez has started the process of freezing her eggs.
17: Yeah, and with us in studio, we have Corinne Lowe, author of Having It All, What Data Tells Us About Women's Lives and Getting the Most Out of Yours. We also have reproductive endocrinologist Dr. Ann Hutchinson.
16: And we'd love to hear from all of you out there. How have you thought about fertility as you age and balance other life goals? Or maybe just more generally, tell us about how you decided when and if to have children. Our number is 888-477-9499. Our email is studio2@whyy.org. YouTube, Facebook, comment in the live chat. So I teed this up before the break, Dr. Hutchinson. But you have now a reality where more people, and again, it's not a huge number of people, but more people can, you know, move back that clock of when they decide to start their family, which means you're going through pregnancy later, your early years as a parent are a little later in your life. Is there a big impact of that? I mean, what do you see as you watch people who are a little older now maybe start to go through this process?
24: Yeah, so I think that really what egg freezing, embryo freezing is going to allow us to do is to help improve the likelihood of getting pregnant as we are older, right? Yeah. So for folks who want to be able to build their families in their late 30s, early 40s, mid 40s, really keeping that door open in terms of ability to get pregnant by utilizing that egg quality potentially from an earlier age. In terms of actually carrying a pregnancy and being a parent, obviously, there are some things where risk will increase slightly as you get older. So for our folks who are pursuing pregnancy now in their mid-40s or even into their early 50s, we always have them talk with their OBGYN before moving towards pregnancy. For anybody that has any underlying medical conditions, we always have them have a clearance letter from their doctors just to have that discussion about what are the physiologic changes of pregnancy? How are they going to impact you, right? Yeah. Because more underlying medical conditions are going to accumulate if you're pursuing pregnancy at later ages. But most of these folks, as long as there are no underlying medical conditions, tend to do fantastically throughout the course of pregnancy. They're monitored by their OBGYNs, potentially followed a bit more closely by maternal fetal medicine doctors, just looking at kind of pregnancy progression, growth. But generally, we see wonderful outcomes once we're able to kind of correct for that kind of chromosomal content within the embryo, which is really what comes down to egg age and time at which you undergo the treatment.
17: Yeah, let's bring in another caller. We have Barbara calling from West Virginia with a question.
16: Okay.
17: Barbara, you're on Studio 2. What's your question or comment?
5: It's actually a question. I was wondering if you might address when women, especially younger women, are making the choice between saving eggs versus saving embryos, can you address the issue of disposition? of eggs versus embryos, because there's kind of a difference there.
17: Yeah. So when it's eggs, you're just dealing with your own rights. Mm-hmm. When you have an embryo, a lot of times, especially with a partner, you're involving the rights of the man mm-hmm. involved. So I don't know. I guess, Dr. Ann.
24: Sure. I'm happy to speak about it a bit.
17: Could you talk about something? Because there's some legal issues that would likely come up here.
24: Yeah. So for all of our folks, whether they're undergoing egg freezing, whether they're undergoing embryo freezing, part of the consent process from the very beginning is talking about what disposition preferences would be. And those can be changed throughout the course of the time that they have those gametes or embryos in storage, but we always have something on paper from them at the time that they begin the process. So from an egg standpoint, you're absolutely right. That is going to be the individual who is undergoing the egg freezing process. They are going to have 100% control over what goes on with those eggs, and it will be the disposition will be their decision and their decision alone. Mm-hmm. For couples, if they're undergoing something like embryo freezing for fertility preservation or undergoing IVF and have additional embryos that are being frozen potentially for future use, that's something that we have them decide on together and sign from the beginning. So if there is a situation that comes up in the future, if they decide to divorce or separate or part ways, or one of the partners passes away unexpectedly or whatever may happen, that we have at least a plan in place for those folks. And again, those plans can be changed as people have this ongoing discussion throughout the time that they have them frozen.
17: And I guess my question is sort of the biological limitations of this, because at the end of the day, like if you do egg freezing, you know, it doesn't always mm-hmm. work. And so can you talk about that? I mean, Corinne, you raised your hand here because, you know, I know people who've spent the money, mm-hmm. went through the process, thought that they had this insurance policy, and then the insurance policy didn't pay out. So can you talk about that and the emotional attachment to having this mm-hmm. you know, hopeful outcome that doesn't necessarily pan out?
0: Yeah, and I think that's why, you know, I mentioned those numbers of, you know, how many eggs you need to kind of give yourself a high chance, but a high chance is still, you know, a 90% chance. It's mm-hmm. not 100%. And even if you had embryos, it's not 100%, but I'll just describe what my fertility doctor described as the embryo hunger games, okay? Each day there's fewer and fewer of the process that I went through. So my first cycle trying to freeze embryos, I harvested 23 eggs. And if I had just been freezing eggs, I might have just frozen those eggs and been like, I feel great about this. 23 mm-hmm. eggs.
7: Yeah, that's a good outcome.
0: That's a good number. Yeah. You know, harvested 23 eggs. I think only around 8 to 10 of them fertilized. Okay. Mm-hmm. The Hunger Games, mm-hmm. there's fewer and fewer. And then only 4 of them turned into blastocysts, which is that they grow to a certain number of cells in a petri dish before they'll be frozen. And then I went through the genetic testing mm-hmm. to verify that they were genetically viable, and none of those blastocysts were genetically viable. And believe me, I cried. Like, it just absolute devastation. Imagine. And even at that point in the process, you know, there was no even implantation, miscarriage, but just to have gone through that mm-hmm. process and to find out, you know, mm-hmm. that this did not work. And as I said, if I had frozen eggs, I would have said 23 eggs. I feel good about that. And
17: so
0: I might
17: have stopped at step one.
0: At eggs, yeah. I might not have done a second cycle mm-hmm. because I would have maybe thought that that felt like enough, but it wasn't, right? At my age, that wasn't enough. When I then went through my second cycle, I actually got fewer eggs. I got 17 eggs, but more of them fertilized. They made some changes to, they used a process called ICSI, which is they actually put each sperm into the egg individually. So more of them fertilized. And then, you know, I ended up with the same number of blastocysts and multiple ones that were genetically normal. Mm. So, you know, I had my daughter and then still had. But the funny thing about freezing embryos, and so why do people do eggs? Well, eggs gives you much more option value, right? Because you might not know if you want to do embryos, you have to know who you're having a child with or what kind of sperm donor you want to choose if it's on your own. And so for me, even though I was going to be in a same-sex relationship, I kind of had this consideration of potentially wanting the sperm donor to look like whoever I was going to end up in a relationship with. And so I had was very early in dating who's now my wife when I did that first cycle. And so there was kind of no consideration because I was already on the way. But when the first cycle failed and I was starting a second cycle, at this point now we've been dating for 4 months. We were getting a little bit more serious, but still not far enough along to like have a baby together
17: I want the sperm donor to look just like you.
0: Yeah. Literally had to have that conversation four months in. Hey, if you think that you might want to do this with me one day, then maybe we should choose a donor who looks like you now, because that's going to give us that possibility. So had that awkward conversation 4 months in. And then the long story short is now we have a beautiful daughter who looks like both of us. And it gave us that time to continue developing our relationship and wait, you know, before we actually move forward
17: with
0: the
17: process.
0: That was a risk. Yeah. But that's why, you know, I have friends who the issue is they are in a long-term relationship and they're not 100% sure. Yeah. And then some of them, friends who had that awkward conversation to say, I'm going to freeze some embryos and some eggs in case
16: we end up going a different way. To you. That's fascinating. By the way, you can give us a call if you have something to share on this topic, 888-477-9499. Commenter on YouTube says, my daughter's mom and I went through the IVF process, and Corinne's experience sounds similar to what we experienced. Thanks for that comment. Sarah says, I'm a woman in my 30s. I don't know if I want kids, but it's less about my career and more about my cohort. Most of my peers aren't having kids because it feels unviable to afford, and also feels like we're living through a uniquely unstable period. That's Sarah's comment. I wanted to return to something you were talking about earlier, Corinne, about

0: You know, it is extremely time intensive. Parents today spend way more time with our kids than parents a generation ago. Working moms today spend more time with kids than stay-at-home moms in the 1970s.
1: Right. Wow.
0: So it's way more time intensive. It's way more expensive in terms of childcare. We haven't kept up in terms of, you know, other countries. There's been additional subsidies, additional programs, additional ways to fill those gaps of summer breaks and after-school care. And we haven't kept up policy-wise to support American parents in doing this. I just wrote an article about the fact that, you know, even when you look at something like the diarrhea lettuce outbreak, that's a burden we're putting on parents because instead of monitoring food safety, now we're saying, okay, parents, now you can't eat the pre-bagged salad mix. Now you have to, you know, choose everything and wash everything yourself because the government's not keeping your food supply safe. So we are putting so much on parents. And modern relationships are also at this sort of awkward stage where one dynamic is that men have a longer window of fertility. So this delayed adulthood that's going on, men can kind of be in that for longer.
1: Can delay it a little more.
0: Mm-hmm. And the entry-level job market is not great. And so some men are feeling like, well, I'm not where I want to be in my career. I'm not earning enough money. But they're able to put off their fertility. But for women, it's a little bit harder. And then there's also this mismatch between roles in relationships where women are now often equals in terms of breadwinning as men, but men have not stepped up to do the same level of parenting or housework that women do. And so sometimes that's the issue in a relationship where a woman says, well, wait a minute, am I going to be kind of wearing both of those hats if I have a child? Now I'm adding one more person to this household where I'm already doing so much. Mm. So I think there's a lot of forces creating a lot of this ambivalence.
2: And a lot of women don't want to be single moms by choice. That is another thing. I wanted to ask about accessibility a little bit, because a lot of the people who are able to get access to these choices, given the dynamics and the squishiness of relationship statuses, you tend to be more educated, more affluent. A lot of times it's not people of color who have access to this. Maybe they don't have jobs that provide them with this type of access. Can you talk about that a little bit? As far as like, if you see shifts happening to make egg freezing and just IVF generally and some of these medical advances, more accessible to all different types of people at different income levels.
3: Yeah. So I think that as we continue to become more efficient with the process with which we are able to complete egg freezing from an embryology standpoint, it becomes less expensive over time as we become more efficient at it from a medical standpoint. I think that the medications that are required also are trending towards becoming less expensive over time to try to improve the accessibility of these things. Mm. There are wonderful grant programs that exist as well that can be available to different folks who are interested in pursuing it. But I agree with you. That is one of the biggest barriers that we see, that people will express interest in undergoing this process, but it may not be something that they can approach financially if they don't have help from their family, if they don't have the savings, and if they don't have coverage as part of their insurance.
1: Yeah. A couple of sort of practical questions I wanted to squeeze in before we end the show. S says, I'm a woman in my early 30s considering freezing eggs, and I'm curious if I've been on birth control most of my adult life, so not ovulating, does this extend my fertility window when I'm ready to have children?
3: That's a question we hear all the time. And unfortunately, the answer is no. I wish that it was so simple. But the idea behind being on the birth control pill is that it stops the brain ovary communication. It kind of puts a little bit of a pause button on that. So while you still have that cohort that's rising into competition every month, your brain isn't selecting one out to grow and ovulate. So therefore, you aren't able to get pregnant on your own. But those eggs are still kind of, you know, petering out in the background. Got at it. The same level. So the age of menopause isn't shifted after being on birth control for a long time.
1: Yeah. Real quick, JW asks, if you decide not to use the eggs, are you paying for the storage for life?
3: No. Well, you can decide that you want to discard those eggs at any point where you feel comfortable. So if you have reached a point where you have built your family and you feel confident that you're not going to use those eggs, completely and totally up to you what you want to do for those. If you want to thaw and discard those eggs, you can do that at any point. You can donate those eggs.
2: Yeah.
3: There are processes that are in place for that as well.
1: And what's the annual fee about for our storage?
3: A couple $100 a year. It's going to vary slightly depending on where you have them stored.
0: It can be $500 to $1,000 minus $800 a year. And I will just say that that's one reason I don't necessarily recommend people say, oh, I'm going to do this at 20, because, you know, you're going to be paying for storage each year. And you still
2: pay
0: have
2: for decades of storage.
0: And you still have very good egg quality in your early 30s. And so I usually recommend that people consider, you know, if you're getting towards 35 and you're not ready to start thinking about having a child right now, that's a good time to think about it, because you're going to have very good egg quality. And also, even at that age, if you have that, if you want

0: multiple children, you might have the first child successfully.
1: It's always the last kid. It's always the last kid you want to have.
2: And we're going to squeeze one more question in. Wayne from South Jersey asks, is there any connection between breast cancer and IVF? And, you know, is this a myth? Is there any truth to this?
1: So we've looked at this very carefully, and there have been good studies that have looked at folks who have undergone up to 6 cycles of IVF, ovarian stimulation, and we haven't seen any increased risk of hormonally sensitive cancers. For women that are diagnosed with breast cancer, it's also something that often we will have a conversation with them about undergoing egg freezing before they go through chemotherapy, and that has been shown not to change their overall survival.
2: Mm. You did that in 30 seconds.
3: I thank everyone, by the way, our guests and our callers for opening up this hour. Yes. This was a really fascinating conversation, and we hope it was a helpful one as well. Let me thank our guest, Corinne Lowe, Wharton Economics Professor, author of Having It All, What Data Tells Us About Women's Lives and Getting the Most Out of Yours. Corinne, thanks for being on Studio 2.
4: Thank you so much.
3: And Anne Hutchinson, reproductive endocrinologist at CCRM Fertility of Delaware and Philadelphia. It was a pleasure to have you.
1: Thank you so much for having me.
2: And Garden on Facebook says, if I were younger and not married, I would freeze my eggs. Motherhood can throw you through a loop. Thank you so much, Garden, for that comment. And of course, thank you so much to our producers, Debbie Builder, Hazel May Bryan, and Ben Abrams. Mike Schiffler is our visual producer. Al Banks engineered today's show. Our executive producer is Kevin McCrory. From Studio 2 here at WHYY in Philadelphia, I'm Cherry Gregg.
3: I'm Avi Wolf-Manarit. We'll talk to you tomorrow.
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6: Homegrown socialism isn't anything new in Wisconsin. The state elected the first ever socialist member of Congress in 1910, and Milwaukee had socialist mayors for roughly a half century.
7: The Milwaukee River was an open sewer, so public works were a real focal point for the socialist movement. They were kind of competing for party leadership, and he called Milwaukee sewer socialists. Milwaukeeans embraced it.
8: It proposed to offer vigorous leadership and action with only one purpose, the public welfare. We must remind ourselves that democracy is government for the people and by the people.
7: The left tends to be sort of famously fractious, splitting along ideological fine points, and Berger said the hell with that. In 1910, they won in a landslide. They won the mayor's office, Berger went to Congress, two-thirds of the Common Council, the aldermen were socialist. It was a revolution.
6: I'm Meghna Chakrabarty. Today on Point, how socialism shaped Wisconsin. Stay with us.
9: Live from NPR News, I'm Giles Snyder. President Trump has confirmed a report that first appeared in the Washington Post Monday. Speaking to reporters at Joint Base Andrews following a trip to Ohio, Trump said he was following the Secret Service's recommendation when he took a separate plane to leave Turkey following last month's NATO summit. Here's NPR's Tamara Keith.
10: He had flown there on the new Qatari Air Force One, which is luxurious, right, but was rushed into service and doesn't have all the security features of the older purpose-built Air Force Ones. Mid-trip, hostilities with Iran flared back up. That raised the threat level. So just before he was supposed to leave, Trump announced he was sending the new Air Force One ahead so U.S. troops at a base in the U.K. could admire it. President Trump boarded the old Air Force One, waved from the top of the stairs as usual. The Washington Post reports he was then smuggled off the plane in a catering truck.
9: With Trump on a separate plane, Air Force One was essentially a decoy, leaving White House officials, security and support staff, and reporters vulnerable. Many public health experts are worried that President Trump's call to change childhood vaccinations will unnecessarily confuse and frighten parents. NPR's Rob Stein has more.
11: President Trump wants to cut the number of vaccinations children get and space out the shots.
4: gifts they do receive. Anti-vaccine activists are welcoming Trump's executive order calling for that, but most medical experts are denouncing it. And while the president's order won't change anything right away, Dr. Aaron Millstone from the American Academy of Pediatrics says it can still be harmful.
11: The most tangible thing that will come out of the announcement is confusion, and confusion amongst parents are going to lead to delaying vaccination,
4: leading to fewer kids getting vaccinated and more kids getting sick from infections like measles and whooping cough. Rob Stein, NPR News.
9: To the western U.S., more than 6 million acres burned by wildfires so far this year. Fire managers warning the traditional summer fire season barely halfway through. Here's NPR's Kirk Sigler.
12: Half of the some 100 out-of-control wildfires in the U.S. right now are burning in the Northwest. The top priority for firefighters are two 100,000-acre-plus fires in Oregon and Washington. Washington's Public Lands Commissioner Dave Upthegrove says crews are making progress in Spokane, where whole neighborhoods were leveled last week.
13: We have a long way to go. That's why I need your help. Don't be the spark that starts the next fire. Please follow the burn bans. Please be extra careful with anything that could cause a spark.
12: The wildfires in the Northwest are believed to have largely been ignited by lightning, except authorities have arrested a man suspected of arson in connection with Spokane's most destructive wildfire. Kirk Sigler, NPR News.
9: This is NPR News. One of the more closely watched races among Tuesday's primaries in six states was in South Carolina. Darlene Graham has advanced to a runoff. Graham was appointed to fill out the rest of her late brother Lindsey Graham's term and will now face Congressman Ralph Norman in the runoff for the Republican nomination, scheduled for August 25th. Primary voters also went to the polls in Alabama, Connecticut, Minnesota, Vermont, and Wisconsin. Russia has released a former U.S. Marine from jail after 4 years. Supporters of Robert Gilman say he was near death and will have a long road to recovery, as NPR's Michelle Kellerman reports.
14: The Trump administration says Gilman was released on humanitarian grounds and the U.S. made no concessions to Russia. Gilman had been jailed on disputed charges of assaulting a police officer. In recent weeks, the 32-year-old was reported to be in a catatonic state, says Kieran Ramsey, a former FBI official who has been working on the case for a group called Global Reach.
15: I would still say he's not ambulatory. He's not walking around with any ease, but he is verbal, meaning he's able to be verbally responsive, at least minimally.
14: President Trump says he spoke by phone to Gilman, whose one request was for a cheeseburger. The former Marine will be treated at a special medical facility in Texas. Michelle Kellerman, NPR News, the State Department.
9: The financial markets in Asia edging higher after Wall Street slipped today. The S&P 500 fell 0.3%, a second modest drop since setting its all-time high at the end of last week. This is NPR News.
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17: This is On Point. I'm Meghna Chakrabarty. Wisconsin, known for cheese, beer, the Green Bay Packers, and socialism?
18: Having been mayor of Milwaukee, ladies and gentlemen, for 24 years, the city of Milwaukee has a budget practically as large as the amount in the state budget spent for state purposes.
17: Well, that is Daniel Hone, former mayor of Milwaukee, Wisconsin, back in 1946. Hone served as Milwaukee's mayor from 1916 all the way to 1940, and he was a socialist. In fact, the city of Milwaukee was run by three different socialist mayors over a 50-year period. Now, this may come as a surprise because Wisconsin also gave the world the likes of Senator Joseph McCarthy, who spent his ignominious congressional career targeting alleged communists. McCarthy was first elected to the Senate in 1947, but, as I mentioned, for nearly 50 years before that, Wisconsin voters elected a slew of socialist candidates, not just to the mayoralty of Milwaukee, but also to state and federal office. For example, in 1911, Wisconsin sent the first ever socialist member to the U.S. House of Representatives. And in the state assembly, lawmakers passed some 300 socialist-authored pieces of legislation between 1919 and 1931. Frank Zeidler was mayor of Milwaukee for 12 years, and in his first inaugural speech in 1948, Zeidler, also a socialist, outlined one of his mayoral priorities, housing.
8: Thousands of Milwaukee citizens desperately need housing. The full power of the municipality must come into play to bring adequate relief for families living in substandard dwellings. We must not temporize or quibble. Faith in democracy itself is at stake. Unless we can fulfill the hopes of our citizens for decent habitation, pillars of our way of life will be undermined.
17: Well, fast forward some 75 years, and today, a socialist candidate is on the ballot in Wisconsin once again.
19: We are showing not just Wisconsin, but the world what it looks like when working class people can come together to reclaim our power.
17: Democratic socialist Francesca Hong is currently polling strongly ahead in the Democratic gubernatorial primary. Some polls show Hong with a double-digit lead over three other Democrats, David Crowley, Joel Brennan, and Kelda Royes. If she wins, Hong will face presumptive Republican nominee and current U.S. Congressman from Wisconsin, Tom Tiffany, in November. Now, Tiffany is a 2020 election denier who voted against certifying Arizona and Pennsylvania's election results and supported a lawsuit seeking to overturn the 2020 results in four swing states, including his own. Tiffany also wants the FBI to continue to question Wisconsin election officials and still refuses to say that Joe Biden won the 2020 race. Now, Hong has her own history of political radicalism. In 2021, she wrote that she wanted to, quote, abolish the Senate. Just 3 months ago, she wrote that she wanted to abolish prisons. And in November of 2020, she posted a call to, quote, cancel Thanksgiving. And in that post, she tied COVID lockdowns to the holiday, saying, quote, if it takes a worldwide pandemic for us to realize we should stop celebrating colonialism and the original super spreader event that killed indigenous folks and women, so be it, end quote. Well, Hong has decided, or tried to, walk back all of those positions more recently, saying she doesn't want to abolish prisons, police, or the Senate anymore, and that she, quote, actually loves Thanksgiving. So, between Hong and Tiffany, I just have to give a quick shout-out to all you Wisconsinites, because, wow, every election cycle, you guys know how to keep it interesting! But let's get back to what we actually want to focus today. And what we want to focus on is the question of, is the Francesca Hong modern-day version of socialism, of Wisconsin socialism, anything like the early 20th century version that actually won and governed in Wisconsin for almost a half century? And why does Wisconsin have such a strong history of socialism? How has that history shaped the state and its people? Well, in order to help us answer that question, we're going to one of the experts on Wisconsin history. His name is John Gerda. He's a historian of Milwaukee and author of the book The Making of Milwaukee, and he also hosted a five-hour documentary series of the same name on Milwaukee PBS. John Gerda, welcome to On Point.
20: Glad to be here, Meghna.
17: Okay, so let's start at the beginning of the beginning. Where do we look to understand the roots or the root causes as to why socialism really flourished in Wisconsin 126 years ago?
20: Well, if there was one city that was bound to give socialism a chance, it was Milwaukee back around the turn of the 20th century. And you have, first of all, a context of corruption. We had a mayor named David Rose, whose nickname was All the Time Rosie, who tolerated brothels in the shadow of City Hall and owned an Arizona copper mine on a salary of $4,000 a year. So you have open and shut. Boodling was what they called it back then. There was a grand jury impaneled back in early 1900s, returned 276 indictments against public officials. So you have this kind of push factor. You know, people are tired of corruption. And then you have three things that really made Milwaukee, if not unique, pretty unusual. One was a huge population of Germans, and about 60% of the population was German ancestry back in the mid-1800s, and they were still the largest group. And in the vanguard there was a group called 48ers, who were they fled after a failed revolt against royal rule back in 1848.
14: Uh-huh.
20: And these were the cultured, educated, and quite liberal immigrants who founded the Freethinker Societies, the Turner Societies, and those became kind of the seedbeds, intellectual seedbeds of Milwaukee socialism. So you have kind of this intellectual elite that is pushing leftist ideas, and you also have a huge working class population. About 57% of Milwaukee males worked in manufacturing back in 1910. So you have a very, very large receptiveness to calls to class consciousness, especially after the 1886 eight-hour demonstrations where the state militia opened fire on strikers and killed seven of them.
17: Okay, John, can I just jump in here? Because you said a bunch of super interesting things. Because when you first said there's this huge population of either direct German immigrants or people whose recent family members had immigrated from Germany, at first I thought, well, that doesn't seem to naturally lead itself to socialism, because it wasn't like Germany in 1900 through 1910 was exclusively socialist. In fact, I believe it was the opposite. But then when you said, okay, so we had this combination of highly educated, I guess, progressive left-wing Germans who had tried to change government in Germany, failed, and came to Wisconsin, and then also almost 60% working class population. That is a really, really interesting combo in Milwaukee. And in a sense, does it kind of echo at least the ambitions of modern day democratic socialists and the coalition they would want to or say they want to create between, you have all these college educated elites, I'll call them that, and yet also speaking to wanting to improve lives for working class Americans?
20: The huge difference between then and now is that the definition of the working class has changed radically. You know, the landscape has just transformed. You know, back then it was people with blue collars, and today I think about 15% of the workforce is in manufacturing, and unions are certainly as likely to be service employees and educators and healthcare workers. So it's the definition of working class. You know, Francesca Hong says that working people. It's become a rather elastic term. So
17: yeah. So we're going to focus on Milwaukee more in just a second here, but Milwaukee's only one. It's an important part, but only one part of Wisconsin. Was there the same or similar, even partial support for socialism in the rest of the state?
20: There was, but it took a different form. In Wisconsin as a whole, it was progressivism, especially as practiced and preached by Robert La Follette, who was first governor and then the U.S. senator, became a national figure in the progressive circles. And that was largely a native movement, and it was certainly more interested in reform. Victor Berger, who was the Moses of Milwaukee socialism, sort of criticized progressives as being kind of obsessed with the mechanics of government. So railroad regulation, direct primary, referendum, recall, you know, things that he thought were not radical reforms or not radical enough to replace capitalism with a socialist society. But you have where they joined forces, you know, was reform. In 1911 legislature, the first income tax, state income tax in the country, the first workers' compensation law, independent Department of Labor. So you have socialists, largely based in Milwaukee, but elsewhere in the state as well, joining forces with progressives to certainly spearhead some very real-world reforms. So you have kind of a two-headed movement in some ways, progressivism in the state and socialism in Milwaukee.
17: Oh, this is so interesting, John. It gets even more interesting. 'Cause again, I hope I'm not just imposing my desire to find echoes in everything, but sort of the debate between, as you said, incremental progress versus sort of radical reform sounds a little familiar to me. We've got about a minute before our first break. Tell me more about Victor Berger again. Who he was and his fiery brand of Wisconsin socialism.
20: Austrian immigrant, newspaper editor, teacher, theater critic, and he was I guess the term you'd use is a practical socialist. And sometimes people would think that's an oxymoron, but it certainly was not in Berger's case. He was described by one of his, by Frank Zeidler, one of his successors, as an evolutionary moderate. So a gradualist and someone who believed the cooperative commonwealth would come, but only after a period of education and reform. And how better to educate than and reform than by governing? So he wanted to win elections. This was not someone who was theoretical.
17: Oh, interesting. Okay, so today we are talking about the history of socialism in Wisconsin. There was a big half-century-long plus period in Wisconsin where socialists were in government there, both at the state level and at the local level. They even sent a member of Congress who was a socialist to Washington. And we're trying to understand what's driven that history. And later in the show, we'll try to understand what impact that has had on Wisconsin overall as a state. So a lot more when we come back. This is On Point.

0: Tomorrow at noon on Studio 2, cyber attacks against infrastructure are on the rise. A recent hack on dozens of water treatment systems, including two in New Jersey, has sparked renewed debate on the safety of these invisible systems we use and rely on every day. So just how vulnerable is our local infrastructure to hacking, and what can we do to prepare? 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
4: You're back with On Point. I'm Meghna Chakrabarty, and today we are talking about the fascinating history of socialism in Wisconsin. Again, there's a multi-decade-long period where Wisconsin had many, many elected socialist officials, and we're trying to understand how that happened, what they did while in office, and what impact it has had on the state long-term. And John Gerda joins us to help walk us through that history. He's author of The Making of Milwaukee, and he also hosted a five-hour documentary series of the same name on Milwaukee PBS. Now, let's just point to the other fact that socialism was so influential in Wisconsin that it had the nation's attention, and specifically the National Socialist Party's attention at the time. So we're about to hear some archival tape of Norman Thomas. He was the Socialist Party of America's candidate for president in the United States in six elections between 1928 and 1948. Obviously didn't win any of them, but he did visit the Wisconsin Socialist Party around 1942 and gave a speech that included this.
5: American democracy is sorely wounded by political corruption and gross inefficiency bordering on corruption. Washington hums with whispered stories of numerous overcharges of the government on war contracts. Tonight, I have to report here in Milwaukee one case of an overcharge by a company which has long had contracts for Navy work. I refer to the Falk Company of this city.
4: So, John Gerda, you had mentioned that there was this enormous corruption in Milwaukee, which was a driving force for socialists to want to essentially clean out government. So remind me again, who was the first socialist mayor of Milwaukee and when was he elected?
6: Amos Seidel, 1910, and he was a pattern maker by trade, woodcarver as well. And during that landslide, two-thirds of the common council, the legislative body, was blue-collar workers. So it really was the triumph of the working man and working woman.
4: Okay, and so once he got into office and then subsequent socialist mayors, talk about what they actually did as political leaders. Where were their areas of focus and change, if any, that they brought to Milwaukee specifically?
6: My favorite quote from Seidel was from his memoirs, and Milwaukee's brand was called sewer socialism by Morris Hillquit, who was a New Yorker, a U.S. socialist leader, and he thought it was sort of socialism light. You know, they were being too proud of these public works, and here's what Seidel said. Some Eastern smarties called ours a sewer socialism. Yes, we wanted sewers in the workers' homes, but we wanted much, oh, so very much more than sewers. We wanted our workers to have pure air. We wanted them to have sunshine. We wanted planned homes. We wanted living wages. We wanted recreation for young and old. We wanted vocational education. We wanted a chance for every human being to be strong and live a life of happiness. We wanted playgrounds, parks, social centers, reading rooms, clean fun, music, dance, song, and joy for all. That was our Milwaukee Social Democratic Movement.
4: Wow.
6: these were not hair-splitting theorists.
4: But what did the, quote, Eastern Smarties want from Milwaukee socialists?
6: More ideological purity and less emphasis on the practical, which was the Milwaukee Socialists. They were just fine, you know, with that label, because they were getting stuff done and they were electing people to office. So nationally, they were the brightest spot in the socialist firmament back then. So it was kind of, and that was Berger's contribution, though, just sidestepping, you know, all these sort of arcane arguments. And you see that the left, at the start of the show, you said that's always been kind of a hazard of leftist ideology.
4: Yeah, you know, I'm saying, though, that the great table of history does turn, because just a couple of weeks ago on this show, we were actually talking about the current mayor of New York, of all places.
6: Yes.
4: And the phrase sewer socialism in a positive context came from Milwaukee.
6: That came from Milwaukee.
4: Exactly. Yep. Exactly. So, again, how the table of history turns. I love it. Okay. So they were actually focusing on these air and street level efforts. I mean, was Milwaukee sort of cleaned up? Were the roads improved? Were the sewers improved? Were all of the sort of fundamental quality of life things that Seidler was talking about, did they achieve them?
6: Yes. You know, certainly not in the entirety that they would have liked, but you have, especially during Dan Hoehn's tenure, 1916 to 1940, he got his picture in the cover of Time magazine back in 1936, and Time called Hoehn one of the nation's ablest public servants and said Milwaukee was perhaps the best governed city in the U.S. So there's one story from back in those years. This was efficiency, scientific methods, and Milwaukee won awards as the cleanest, safest, and healthiest city in the U.S. Multiple times. Not sexy titles, but they reflected a very effective emphasis on quality of life. And Milwaukee won the public health award so often that it had to be retired to give other cities a chance.
4: Wow.
6: So the answer is yes. This was not just smoke. You know, they were doing things that were real world changes especially for the working class.
4: Okay, folks, and you heard John just say that Daniel Hoehn was Milwaukee's mayor from 1916 to 1940. I mean, that is quite a run. We actually have a little bit of tape of Hoehn from after he left the mayoral office in Milwaukee. He won 10 consecutive elections there, though. And we'll talk a little bit about what happened to him and his relationship with socialism a little bit later, John. But here he is in 1946 at the Marinette County Democratic Committee during his campaign for Wisconsin governor.
7: There's no reason in the world why the state of Wisconsin shouldn't be the leading state of the Union. Milwaukee led all other cities in good government. Why shouldn't Wisconsin discard some of the old methods of doing business, just as you have on the farm, just as you have in running a city business, and adopt up-to-date, efficient methods to make the state government of Wisconsin function as one of the best of the states of the Union?
4: Okay, and here's a little more from 1946, where Hoehn talked about his plan, if he had been elected governor, to make utilities publicly run.
7: The Department of Public Utilities Commission is there in Madison only to guarantee the profits of private utilities. It's paid for by the taxpayers. For example, the excess profits tax has been wiped out, and yet the Utility Commission has made no corresponding reduction in the rates. This commission should either be abolished or an effective Department of Public Utilities, which will really function to protect the people set up.
4: All right, John. So I suppose now as then, or then as now, there's always the question of, well, if you're going to make radical changes to, you know, even just the concrete functioning of government, you know, cleaning up sewers, air, et cetera, How are you going to pay for it? And that's actually especially an urgent question at the state and local level, because they can't just print money like the federal government does. So how did the socialist lawmakers, both in Milwaukee and in Wisconsin at the state level, handle that?
6: There's this kind of a myth or a stereotype that the socialists were tax and spend liberals, as you hear that a lot now. The fact is that they were guides and guardians of good government. They hired a UW professor, a medicine professor named Commons, John Commons, who was set up a Bureau of Economy and Efficiency. And he's working on Saturday afternoons with a caucus of working class aldermen. And he said he had never seen a more creative class of people who really wanted to get things done and do it efficiently and do it as cost effectively as possible. So they were, Emil Seifel claimed that he saved the city $500 in printing costs and he took a lot of dead people's names off the ballots. So it was kind of, they were trying to do whatever they could to not cut corners, but certainly make things as efficient as they possibly could. So they were pay-as-you-go, and Hohn especially was famous for not wanting to spend money he didn't have, the city didn't have. And for the first couple of years of the Depression, they talked about the Milwaukee miracle, where Milwaukee still had money in the bank where other cities were going bankrupt. So it was efficiency, certainly taxes, and the park system, you know, that was expensive, but it was considered well worth the investment.
4: So, wait a minute, they actually had money in the bank during the Depression, which makes me wonder, was it the corruption that you talked about earlier that was siphoning off that money in previous decades?
6: I don't think it was so much the kind of the drain on the part of the Rose era grafters. It was more just doing things efficiently. They were as economical as the most stereotypical German Hausfrau in Milwaukee. You know, they were trying to be as effective as they possibly could, and they did it. So there are some. As time went on, the Depression just pasted Milwaukee because it was so heavily involved or dependent on manufacturing. So 1933, about 40% unemployment. But for the first couple of years there, 29, 30, 31, Milwaukee still had money in the bank, and other people were looking to Milwaukee to how you did it. And Frank Zeidler, he did not want to be in bondage to the banks, so they did not want to issue bonds. So even after the kind of the 15-year period of Depression and war where you had infrastructure just decaying, he resisted borrowing to solve some of those problems. So that was a really very strong socialist emphasis, trying to be as frugal as possible.
4: Yeah, okay, so we have some tape from Frank Zeidler. He was mayor of Milwaukee from 1948 to 1960. And here's a moment where after winning re-election for the first time, Zeidler used his 1952 inaugural speech to emphasize, as just said, John, his commitment to fiscal responsibility.
8: We must stay within our financial bounds. Inflation and the great drain of tax revenues through the state and federal government have imposed limitations on local government. Therefore, we have stressed stronger budgetary controls and a tightly knit program of improvements. We must confine ourselves to the limits of our level annual tax rate and screen and rescreen all services and improvements.
4: Okay. Now, John, I'm wondering, we've been focusing on Milwaukee because, again, of its really long run of socialist mayors, but statewide and looking at state government, I had mentioned at the top of the show that there was a similar sort of a huge slate of several hundred socialist authored pieces of legislation that were passed at the state level. Tell me more about what was going on in the legislature during this time.
6: You have La Follette kind of plowing the ground, and he goes on to Washington and becomes a national figure. But you have a very strong progressive infrastructure in Wisconsin, and aided and abetted, when it was sort of ideologically sort of copacetic with both, to kind of put in these reforms. So you have Francis McGovern, who was the former Milwaukee DA, who prosecuted a lot of the prostitutes, the houses of the prostitution in Milwaukee, and a real grand jury investigator as well. So he was is the governor at the time, around 1911, 1912, when you have this huge raft of measures, socialist and progressive, you know, that it made Milwaukee kind of, made Wisconsin kind of a national model, as Dan Hone said in 1946. So you have certainly public interest in cleaning things up and public interest in things working. And in some ways, it's kind of rooted in the blue-collar heritage of Milwaukee industry and kind of the farm ethic as well. Make things work. Do things well. No, it really is kind of part of the DNA, I think, of Wisconsin and Milwaukee.
4: Make things work. Okay. But I thought I got a hint earlier, John, that, you know, there might have been some beef, sort of that way, between Madison progressives and Milwaukee socialists.
6: There was. And Berger, for a time, criticized Robert La Follette as kind of a half-baked reformer. And then what happened, and we'll talk about this a little later on, you have all kinds of changes going on in the national scene. In 1917, we entered the World War I, and the socialists had adopted their St. Louis Convention and a very strident anti-war platform that marginalized the party. La Follette himself became an isolationist. So you have kind of a shrinking base of support for both sides. And in 1924, La Follette ran for president on a progressive, as an independent, but as a progressive. And Berger and Milwaukee socialists backed him wholeheartedly. So there was a coming together of interests. And he got buried in the 24 election and died in 1925. But there was kind of a reconciliation and a realization that they were on the same page and fighting for the same things.
4: Okay. Now, a lot of the, not just Milwaukee level, but state level changes that were made in the first half of the 20th century in Wisconsin include things like lots of legislation that benefited labor, public utilities being created, and criminal justice reform. Again, all of these things sound so familiar to me, but you were saying at the same time there were major changes on the national level, even the wars, World War I and World War II aside. And are some of those things that, I don't know, these platform level issues for socialists were subsumed into the larger Democratic Party?
6: Absolutely. Woodrow Wilson, you know, is the World War I president, and he adopts a limited eight-hour day, develops the Department of Labor, nationalizes the railroads. These are worker-friendly, you know, measures. So the Democratic Party becomes more and more kind of the tent to which laborers, laboring classes were migrating. And then you have the Depression, World War II, certainly also nationalization, but during the Depression, FDR wins in 1932, and you have these causes that have been just favorite planks in the socialist platform. Old age insurance is what they called it. It becomes Social Security in 1935. So the Democratic Party kind of co-opted, in many senses, both the rhetoric, the agenda, the strategy, and the base, the labor base of socialists and progressives nationally and in the state. So you have that tape of Dan Hone talking in 1946, running for governor. He was running as a Democrat.
4: Uh-huh.
6: So there was this migration of the socialist wing and progressives into the Democratic Party, which became kind of the vessel of liberalism in Wisconsin and nationally.
4: Okay, we have 1 minute left before our second break, John. You're describing a half-century-long period of not just reform, but tangible improvement in Milwaukee and elsewhere in Wisconsin under socialist leadership. But did those improvements last? Did those increases in quality of life, did they have staying power after the socialist lawmakers had more trouble getting elected, even, you know, statewide?
6: Some of these things are baked in, Megna. You have Milwaukee County has 15,000 acres of public green space, which is five times per capita more than Chicago has, and that's a good park system in Chicago. I think 90% of Milwaukeeans live within walking distance of a park, and that was absolutely a socialist platform, a socialist priority, and it's still here. We're still enjoying it.
4: Okay, well, John, we have to take this quick break, but when we come back, I want to ask you that same question about other things. The parks are a shining star, but I wanted to ask about whether other things had staying power as well. So talking about Wisconsin's long history of socialism and what we can learn about it or what it can teach us today regarding the current let's say, fractures within the Democratic Party. We'll be back. This is On Point.
9: Democrats are calling for a congressional briefing into President Trump's apparent use of a decoy aircraft to foil an Iranian assassination plot. The administration didn't disclose that the president was not traveling on Air Force One with members of the press and his staff. So what does this say about the White House's transparency? That's on the next Morning Edition from NPR News.
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4: You're back with On Point. I'm Meghna Chakrabarty, and today we are talking about the half-century-long tradition of socialist governance in Wisconsin. And I'm joined today by John Gerda. He is a historian, maybe the historian of the city of Milwaukee, author of the book The Making of Milwaukee, and also wrote and hosted a five-hour documentary series of the same name on Milwaukee PBS. Okay, so let's now see how much we can tie Milwaukee's history in the first half of the 20th century to what's going on at the moment in the gubernatorial race. So first of all, this is 1952. We had mentioned Milwaukee socialist mayor Frank Zeidler. And in his 52 inaugural speech, he said Milwaukee's public officials should set an example for the rest of the country.
8: We must always remain accountable to the people of our city. Our deliberations must at all times be open and forthright. Integrity and honesty must be our armor, and good faith our vestment. Here in Milwaukee, we will continue to conduct ourselves, citizens and city officers alike, to provide inspiration for good government all over the land.
4: Okay, so that's 1952. Now here we are in 2026, and Francesca Hong is polling ahead of the three other Democratic candidates in the Democratic gubernatorial primary in Wisconsin. And I definitely understand the foibles in polling, so I can't say that we'll know what happens, but she's polling ahead in double digits. She has represented Wisconsin's 76th Assembly District in the State Assembly since 2021. And last year, she was on the Wisconsin Public Radio show, Wisconsin Today, where she was asked what the word socialist means to her.
20: To me, the S word, socialism, this is more about ensuring that working class people have folks who are not only fighting for them, but fighting alongside them to ensure that every American and people in this country have the economic freedom, again, to be able to take care of themselves and not a state that is overreaching and going into their lives to take away resources that folks have been fighting for and absolutely deserve.
4: Okay, so that is Francesca Hong on Wisconsin Today just last year. Well, joining us now from Madison is Anya Van Wagtendonk. She is the state capitol reporter for Wisconsin Public Radio. Anya, welcome to On Point.
21: Hi there.
4: Okay, so tell me a little bit more about how Francesca Hong describes her brand of socialism.
21: Yeah, she's been a member of the Socialist Caucus in the state legislature, and she does describe it kind of in terms of what John just described of kind of the Wisconsin history of sewer socialism. So really focused on sort of infrastructure and problem solving. That's kind of, I think, how she's been running her gubernatorial campaign, especially. But I think a kind of important distinction in politics today in general is kind of the arrival of, you know, what we might call kind of culture war issues. And I think that's an area where she's also also been very outspoken throughout her time in the legislature. And that is something that's also kind of coming up on the campaign trail, both from her supporters, who are sort of very loud and excited and energized, and then also from her detractors, who are also fairly loud and energized.
4: Yeah, I mentioned a little bit about that at the top of the show, of sort of her past comments and posts, which are coming back to haunt her. I mean, here's an example. This is Francesca Hong on Fox News just in July, so about a month ago. And host Dana Perino asked Hong about the national platform of the Democratic Socialists of America.
12: Is there anything in the DSA platform that you disagree with?
13: Yes.
12: Okay, good. What would that be?
13: Abolishing the Senate. I believe it's nonsensical and non-practical at this time.
12: Okay, would you abolish the Supreme Court?
13: No. I believe in checks and balances.
4: Okay, Anya, so that's what Hong says in July of this year, but she's on the record with posts from years past saying she absolutely wants to abolish the Senate. In your reporting on her, do you get a sense as to whether she's had a genuine change of heart, or she figured that maybe she has to have a public change of heart because she was actually leading in the polls?
21: You know, I would never try to guess what is actually in somebody's heart as a politics reporter. But certainly she has, I think, shifted her positioning on some of these issues. Another kind of big one, as you mentioned, is her calls to abolish the police during the 2020 sort of summer protests. And she has talked about both kind of, I think, attempting to nuance her perspective on public safety and saying that she wants to go after the causes of crimes as well. And then also kind of taking a little bit of a almost civics approach of explaining, well, what I could actually do as governor. But I think it does speak to the fact that Wisconsin is an incredibly 50-50 state. Yeah. So it's one thing, again, to be kind of leading in the polls in a Democratic primary. It's another thing to need to appeal to a general electorate for whom some of these statements are quite out there.
4: Yeah. So excellent point. It's a very 50-50 state. We've seen that not only in elections past, but it seems like every presidential election. That's why so many millions of dollars are spent in Wisconsin to swing, what,
21: absolutely
4: 10 or 11,000 votes.
21: Exactly. Our presidentials are usually decided by about one percentage point, and that's kind of what we'd be anticipating in the gubernatorial this year as well.
4: Okay. Well, I think if memory serves, in the 2024 presidential election, it was like 11,000 votes, if that. Okay, John, so this is where I want you to help us connect past and present. So you heard Anya say, and I think very, very accurately, that, I mean, she feels that these particular sort of social justice issues are much more a part of the mix of what socialist candidates have to deal with regarding what they've said in the past than they were in, you know, 1900 to 1950. What do you think?
6: There's a lot of similarity, a lot of sort of cross connections between old and new. The 1898 platform for the socialist in Milwaukee included slum clearance, free medical care, jobs for the unemployed, free school books, and monthly symphony concerts at popular prices. So, I mean, these are things that are certainly part of the DSA program as well. So I think the commonality there is kind of real-world reforms and quality-of-life initiatives, especially for working people.
4: But really, can I just jump in here? Slum clearance? Because I think a modern DSA member would be like, that's racist and classist, and it's, you know, kicking people out of their homes, and what we should do is build better homes for them where they are.
6: Certainly, and I think certainly the slum clearance has that had a huge impact on minority populations in Milwaukee and elsewhere. But the idea, as Frank Zeidler said in the quote you had a little earlier, habitation is kind of the root of familial stability. So I think having sound housing replacing slums is probably more the priority there. But there are certainly strong ties between old and new. Certainly, with the big difference is the definition of working class has changed so radically.
4: Yeah. Okay. You know, I actually was thinking about that a couple weeks ago, and I want to do a show on exactly that. So we'll work on that for the near future. But here's another question, John. Do you think that the Francesca Hong brand of socialism, aside from the sewer socialism aspect of it, would be recognizable to Emil Seidel, Daniel Ho, and Frank Zeidler?
6: I think it would. I think they would recognize kind of a kindred spirit there. I think they would wonder who this kid was. Kind of running for office at the age of, you know, what, 30? What's her? 34, something like that? 37. So it's kind of the seasoning a lot of the socialists had, and the La Follette wing as well. You know, is there's still some seasoning to be done. And I think the real world aspect, you know, there's kind of how do you do it in terms of the nuts and bolts of governing. You know, that's something that I think the DSA has yet to kind of be specific enough about to have people, or maybe doesn't have the record yet to sort of make a judgment possible.
4: Well, I mean, so John, forgive me for saying, but really, they'd be like, who is this kid? In meaning, including the abolish the police, abolish prisons, abolish the Senate, cancel Thanksgiving stuff?
6: Certainly not abolish the police. Absolutely not. You know, that's a non-starter. And you have certainly Milwaukee and Wisconsin. Public safety has always been a huge concern. And there were some legendary police officers, police chiefs in Milwaukee who had some strong socialist leanings. A guy named Jacob Laubenheimer was Dan Hone's neighbor. So they would talk over taking out the garbage. So you had some strong allegiances and alliances there. So certainly some of those platforms, abolishing the Senate as an anti-democratic small-d institution, that was also part of the socialist platform back in the early 1900s. You know, so some things haven't changed that much. Public ownership of utilities, that's also a non-starter. You know, how do you do these multi-billion-dollar kind of facilities that are necessary to keep the grid going? So that's something that is being floated now, or has been floated in Milwaukee. Not something that's going to happen, but there is, you know, kind of a rhetorical echoes of what was going on back well over a century ago.
4: This is so interesting. Okay, Anya, let me turn back to you. I know there's probably a lot of listeners now who are like, Meghna, why are you harping on the, you know, abolish the Senate stuff when Francesca Hong has actually tried to walk back from those statements? But, you know, to be fair, I think she's I'm going to project. I think she's doing it because she might actually win the primary and is now looking towards how does she win a general in Wisconsin. As John said earlier, the early 20th century Wisconsin socialists were very, very concerned with how do they win elections. So there's another side to this story, though, Anya, and I'm wondering how there's a state socialist caucus in state government. Do I have that right?
21: Yeah, in the legislature, there are four members of this caucus, and it was revived in 2023 for the first time in 90 years.
4: And what role are they playing in this, if any?
21: I mean, they're all Democrats, and so I think they have mostly been kind of, and I should mention Francesca Hong is a member of it. I think they've been more kind of involved in perhaps sort of cultural shifts within the Democratic Party, so essentially kind of trying to pull it left. And I think that's also part of Francesca Hong's goal in getting into this governor's race, is not necessarily to be the kind of runaway frontrunner that we've seen, but really just to kind of pull the conversation to the left, prioritize slightly different things within the Democratic Party. But I should say, you know, Republicans hold majorities in both chambers of the legislature. And so Democrats in general and far left Democrats specifically have very little power in state government right now. That could change after these November elections. And so I think that's also why you're seeing Democrats so focused on this question of electability in November, because so much is up for grabs.
4: Okay, so how then are voters responding to Hong's campaign? And first of all, is the Wisconsin primary open one, or is it only party specific?
21: It's partisan, but the Republican one is essentially locked down by Congressman Tom Tiffany. He does have nominal opposition, but it would be very surprising if he does not end up as the nominee. But essentially, I think Democrats are fairly

0: with the backing of our outgoing governor, Tony Evers, in what really seems to be an effort to counter Hong's popularity with an eye towards who can win in November and who'd be a little bit more perhaps palatable to a general electorate.
1: Yeah, it's interesting to say that she got into this race to pull the conversation left. Now she's like, oh my gosh, I'm actually leading in with double digits. What do I do now? But again, back to the voters. I mean, it's one thing for her to have a lot of vocal support in, say, more urban areas of Wisconsin. Are you seeing the same kind of excitement or not at all in amongst voters in rural Wisconsin?
0: I mean, I'll certainly say, you know, the only sort of the only poll result that polls higher than Francesca Hong is undecided. And so throughout all of this, you know, about a third of Democratic voters kind of back her, according to polls. About a third are undecided. And I have to say, certainly out in rural areas, it's kind of interesting. She's been leading pretty heavily on the issue of data centers. She would call for a moratorium on data centers. That is an issue that resonates kind of across the political spectrum. And so when I am out in rural Wisconsin, you know, it is Tom Tiffany territory, it's Republican territory. The only Democrat for whose yard signs I see is Francesca Hong yard signs out there. But what I will also say is that, you know, I'm based in Madison, which is obviously a core to any Democratic path to victory. I have been receiving, you know, angsty people walking up to me in the grocery store, sort of asking me like where things stand and what they should do. So I'm seeing a lot more angst from the kind of core Democrats who don't really know what to be doing right now than necessarily that kind of urban-rural divide.
1: Oh, interesting. Okay, one more thing. I think I've seen some polling, and again, giant asterisks around polling because it's a far from perfect science. But that has the theoreticals of Hong versus the Tom Tiffany head to head, and they seem kind of even.
0: So again, because it's been such a chaotic, let's say, primary, especially on the Democratic side with numerous dropouts and things like this, Democrats have been kind of going head to head among each other. And then Tom Tiffany has been relatively kind of unanswered on the Republican side, just kind of able to be focused on expanding his sort of name recognition while the Democrats kind of duke it out. And so, you know, we can look to, for example, the 2022 Senate race as an example when Mandela Barnes was up against Ron Johnson. And around this time, they also looked relatively neck and neck, if not that Barnes was leading. And then because once the sort of general election and all the money and the national money came in, Ron Johnson ended up ahead. And so I think there's some stuff that we can kind of read in the polls right now. But I think, you know, wait till Wednesday and the national money that starts flooding in and the ads against a definitive Democratic candidate.
1: Well, Anya Van Wagendonk, thank you so much for joining us today.
0: Thanks for having me.
1: John Goerda, I have one last question for you. And that is what lessons are to be learned about the long-term impact of socialism in Wisconsin? Because I was looking at life expectancy numbers of Milwaukeeans right now, and they actually lag other metro areas. And particularly, there's a big life expectancy difference between, the poor and the wealthy in Milwaukee. There's a racial difference. So it seems like some of these socialist efforts just didn't really stick and have a lot of long-term effect. And we only have about 20 seconds. I'm sorry about that.
2: No, absolutely. Absolutely. And there has been, you know, certainly a great deal of suffering in the Black community. And that's a lot as a result of deindustrialization. I'd say that one thing that has stayed constant, though, is an expectation of honesty and efficiency in government. And that remains an operative value, even as we face, you know, these urban problems of the 21st century.
1: Well, John Goerda, Milwaukee historian and author of The Making of Milwaukee, it has been so great to speak with you. Thank you so much, John.
2: My pleasure.
1: I'm Meghna Chakrabarty. This is On Point.
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0: Across the U.S., millions of people live in affordable housing, and many struggle to make ends meet. And as the climate warms, they're increasingly exposed to extreme heat.
1: And sometimes have to make a decision between putting food on the table or turning on the AC to a temperature that is actually safe for people to be able to withstand the extreme heat that we're seeing.
0: In a recent report, Juan de Clet Barreto and his team at the Union of Concerned Scientists analyzed nearly 8 million affordable housing units across the U.S. They found that almost half are in counties that received at least 21 days of extreme heat alerts from the National Weather Service in 2024.
1: Many of these homes are already homes that are energy inefficient, that do not have air conditioning units, or the folks that live there do not have the ability to easily pay for the bill.
0: Without adequate cooling, vulnerable groups, including children and the elderly, are at greater risk of heat-related illness and death. So de Clet Barreto's team recommends policies that tackle affordability and extreme heat together. For example, ensuring that low-income people can access weatherization and energy bill assistance to help vulnerable people stay safe as temperatures rise. Climate Connections is produced by the Yale Center for Environmental Communication. To learn more about climate change, visit climateconnections.org.
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0: own in Africa. 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
1: The flavor is in Nigeria. 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
3: It's 12:59. Good morning. I'm Mary Cummings Jordan. The BBC continues on WHYY through 5 in the morning. Keep it here.

0: easy to make. You know, it's not dinosaur juice, it's cow farts. It's the Sabatier process, and they're going to fly the plants to Mars and build the fuel to come back. So California will be awash with green methane. So there is a route there that is practical and cheaper, but it is the only one. The rest are all more expensive.
1: Can I get hands up? Who's got a question for Kelly? The woman in the blue trousers in the middle, please. Just there.
2: Hi, my name is Kath, and I've got a question about when you're talking about the suborbital flights going up and coming down, does that introduce high Gs, and is that something the average commuter needs to get used to, or is that something that needs to get overcome before that's realistic?
3: Yeah, so there is. So the so basically the pull to go up is on the order of 3.5 to 4 Gs, and then the reentry is 3.5 Gs. So yeah, when we have our spaceflight participants come out, we actually give them a week of training. So it actually would be something, because that's a little bit past what you would normally see. And so we give them some training on how you combat the high Gs. It's actually for a short amount of time, but that's something where in designing the vehicle and the profile, if it's going to be a commercial flight, you're not going to have people come out for training. So you would have to actually adjust the profile for that. Mm. Anything up to 2 Gs you can do, because that's like a 60-degree bank turn. But yeah, great point that the mission, the profile that we fly would probably not be suitable for just commercial anybody jump on.
1: Or when you buy a ticket, you might have to, I don't know, go do a day of training where you sit with an elephant on your chest to get ready. Okay, so we've got time for one more question. Hands up. Let's go for this person in the very front.
4: Yeah. So we've seen driverless cars come onto our streets. Do you think in the future we will see flightless or pilotless aircraft?
3: Sadly, yes.
1: Kelly's lost my job.
5: Yeah. Much more excited we.
3: Yes, yeah. I would say that there's a huge, I mean, we talk about the future. The future is, and there's a question about automation. The future is more automation, more autonomy. I mean, artificial intelligence, co-pilots. I mean, that's the future. So, yes, I think you would never have a commercial flight with a lot of people without anybody who's monitoring, but it may just be one person. But absolutely, that's the future.
5: Or the eVTOLs is part of the design. Mm. So we pragmatically believe we'll start operating with the pilot on board. But again, in order to scale up that industry, pretty much all players are assuming it will be autonomous.
1: Okay, so we need to get ready for flights without pilots. Sounds absolutely terrifying.
5: And I will remind you, for those in this room, who are about my age, elevators use it to have pilots.
1: So it's a good point. There were elevator operators, that's true.
5: We're not missing them.
1: Yeah. Thank you so much for your questions, everyone. I wish we could take more, but I'm afraid we're out of time. That's it for the engineers flying at the edge at the Royal Geographical Society in London. I'm Caroline Steele. On behalf of the BBC World Service, our partners, the Royal Commission 1851, and my producer, Charlie Taylor, please join me in giving a warm round of applause for our brilliant engineers, Rob Miller, Daniel Mochy-Glover, and Kelly Latimer. Thank you so much. Thank you. Goodbye.
6: Democrats are calling for a congressional briefing into President Trump's apparent use of a decoy aircraft to foil an Iranian assassination plot. The administration didn't disclose that the president was not traveling on Air Force One with members of the press and his staff. So what does this say about the White House's transparency? That's on the next Morning Edition from NPR News.
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10: Hello, coming up on the newsroom 2 days after the Columbia earthquake. There is hope as people pull another survivor from the rubble.
11: The rescue teams are there in place, and a lot of community members are helping because there is this sense of community.
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1: The Trump administration has announced billions of dollars in funding to faith-based groups for global health work. The White House says these groups work more efficiently. Why experts question that claim? That story's coming up next on Morning Edition. Good morning to you. I'm Priyanka Tiwari. Speaking of funds, for fans hoping to see LeBron James take the court in his new 76ers threads for the opening game of the season against the Knicks on October 20th, TickPick lists nosebleed tickets starting at just under $2,000. And for the Sixers' home opener on October 22nd against the Cleveland Cavaliers, LeBron's former team, tickets start around $600. I guess New York is expensive, huh? The Sixers are hoping their big-name acquisitions can help bring Philadelphia its first championship since 1983. Well, that, of course, would be priceless. It is 77 degrees in Philadelphia. Scattered showers this morning. They're mostly sunny skies today. Our high near 87. Partly cloudy tonight. Chance of showers late. Low around 70. And mostly sunny and breezy tomorrow with a high in the upper 80s. Good morning to you. Hope you're doing well.
2: Today at noon on Studio 2, cyber attacks against infrastructure are on the rise. A recent hack on dozens of water treatment systems, including two in New Jersey, has sparked a renewed debate on the safety of these invisible systems we use and rely on every day. Just how vulnerable is our local infrastructure to hacking, and what can we do to prepare? That's today at noon right here on WHYY.
0: This is Morning Edition from NPR News. I'm Michelle Martin.
3: And I'm Leila Fadel. The Trump administration says it's giving $2 billion to faith-based groups for health and humanitarian work around the world. It's part of a new foreign assistance strategy. Last year, the administration dismantled the 60-year-old U.S. Agency for International Development, USAID. NPR's Fatima Tanis reports.
4: Most of the money is going to large Christian organizations, including World Vision, Samaritan's Purse, and Compassion International. The State Department said last week that the funds would support 2,500 faith-based hospitals and clinics in 17 countries, as well as emergency assistance for humanitarian crises and disaster response. Dean Carlin is the former chief economist of USAID. Bottom line, he says, this announcement is a good thing.
5: I prefer to see this money get spent than not spent. And I do think World Vision will create some good.
4: The administration calls it the largest allocation of foreign assistance to faith-based groups in 20 years. As part of its new America First Global Health Strategy, it has favored American businesses and faith-based groups for global health funding over most other non-governmental organizations. In a statement to NPR, the State Department said, quote, "These awards reflect the administration's shift toward more efficient, results-driven foreign assistance, and that the award process did not prioritize religious affiliation." But Carlin says faith-based groups are not inherently more efficient than other groups who have lost billions of dollars in funding in the last year.
5: Is it the best we could have done? I doubt it, because there's no sign that they used evidence in any way to guide this decision.
4: Jeremy Conendike was a top humanitarian official at USAID under Presidents Obama and Biden. He also welcomes the global health spending, but has some reservations.
6: This is the U.S. government putting a lot of eggs in these baskets, and I think there are real drawbacks to that approach to disaster response.
4: Conendike says the old system of foreign aid seemed more efficient and agile.
6: When a new disaster struck, we looked at who was on the ground, we looked at who was most capable, and we worked with them rather than having a sort of preset roster that may or may not be in place and relevant to the crisis.
4: For example, Conendike says in the recent relief for the earthquakes in Venezuela, the U.S. had funded Samaritan's Purse over other aid groups that already had a presence in the country, which, he says, slowed down the response. Fatma Tanis, NPR News.
0: Taiwan is looking to restart atomic power less than a year after it became nuclear free. The government argues that conflict in the Middle East and rising demand from the island's semiconductor industry have exposed vulnerabilities in its energy supply. Some people are outraged by the plans, especially those on Lanyu Island, where Taiwan has stored nuclear waste for decades without the consent of indigenous residents. Jan Kamensen-Brumby has this report from Lanyu, which, as a warning, contains the sounds of bombing in a war zone.
7: For hundreds of years, Lanyu's indigenous Dao tribes have passed on stories of their ancestors through songs like this. Some 40 miles off of Taiwan's southeast coast, the island feels like a paradise. But for many of the 5,000-odd locals, the beauty belies a deeper worry.
8: There's this amazing blue water that crashes into coral reefs and beaches leading straight up to these green mountains. But here, on the southern point of the island, is also something else. A concrete building and outside it an LED sign that warns that this is a nuclear waste site.
7: In 1982, Taipei's then authoritarian government began shipping nuclear waste to the island without consulting the indigenous villagers. An estimated 100,000 barrels were dumped here. For decades, activist Guo Jianping has fought to clean up his home. He was happy when, in 2025, Taiwan closed its last nuclear plant.
9: From the start, they just wanted to trick us. I want Lanyu restored to the cleanliness it had 100 years ago.
7: But less than a year on, the government is looking to reverse that decision.

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1: This is WHYY's Morning Edition. I'm Priyanka Tiwari. Good morning. Pennsylvania Attorney General Dave Sunday is suing TikTok. The Attorney General accuses the platform of being addictive and exposing kids to mature content. WHYY's Carmen Russell-Slachansky reports.
2: Sunday announced the lawsuit at a press conference Tuesday, where he told reporters TikTok misrepresents the amount of sexual, drug-related, and other mature material on its platform to maintain a 13-plus App Store rating. He also says teenagers told him they sometimes lose hours scrolling in bed, a habit they call bed rot.
3: I strongly believe that the information gathered during extensive investigation shows overwhelmingly that TikTok designed their app to promote infinite scrolling that can deteriorate and decay a child's mental wellness. At a time when kids are already susceptible to exterior pressures as they grow and mature into young adults.
2: The state wants the court to require more accurate content disclosures, effective age verification, and stronger safeguards against compulsive use. TikTok has disputed similar claims elsewhere. Carmen Russell-Slachansky, WHYY News.
1: And you can find more of our reporting on social media at WHYY.org. A group of South Philadelphia teenagers are flying across the world to compete in a centuries-old sport. That story is coming up next on Morning Edition. Right now, 6:44, it is 77 degrees and cloudy skies. And we're expecting some scattered showers this morning, then mostly sunny today. And our high near 87. And tonight, we're expecting partly cloudy skies, chance of showers late, low around 70. Tomorrow, mostly sunny and breezy, with a high near 88. 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
4: Good morning. I'm Leila Faldin. Italian dairy farmers need to age their cheese for at least a year to sell it as Parmigiano Reggiano. Because they need to wait so long, a bank offers loans using the cheese as collateral. It holds more than $300 million worth in warehouses, warehouses that needed to upgrade their cooling systems to deal with this summer's extreme heat. I wonder how much cheddar it cost them. It's Morning Edition.
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1: This is Morning Edition. I'm Priyanka Tiwari with WHYY News. A group of South Philly teenagers are flying across the world at the end of August to compete in the centuries-old sport of dragon boat racing. WHYY's Emily Neal has that story.
6: Whose boat?
7: Our boat.
6: Whose boat?
7: Our boat.
6: DP on three. One, two, three.
7: DP.
8: The sun glints off the Schuylkill River as the Discovery Pathways Youth Dragon Boat Team glides through the water. Their paddles cut through the thick, humid air while they push off from the deck.
9: Focus on pressure on the blade.
8: It's one of the final practices for the team before they journey across the globe to the Dragon Boat World Championships in Taiwan.
10: Power time in 3, 2, 1.
8: Quamira Smith Lewis, 15, says the team's journey is an underdog story.
11: We didn't start out with a lot. We try to train as much as we can, but there are a lot of obstacles in our way. And even with all that, we still managed to show up and make the time for it.
8: Those obstacles included a hacked GoFundMe, says Adam Forbes. He's the coach of the youth dragon boat team and executive director at Discovery Pathways, a small nonprofit based in South Philly focused on environmental education and health. The kids got most of their money back, and they are continuing to fundraise on a different platform, Forbes says.
12: The teens love the motto of hungry dogs run faster, so we're always just pushing through challenges.
8: The trip to Taiwan will be the first time Smith Lewis, a sophomore at Franklin Learning Center, steps aboard a plane. She says the team of 12 owes its accomplishments to communication and dedication. She joined in part to conquer her fear of water and also because it, quote, seemed very interactive.
11: A lot of the time when I'm on a team, usually like athletic sports, it seems like every man for themselves, but this is unlike track or cross country. You're all in, you know, like I said, close proximity. You can accept criticism. You can give it if they would like. You can talk to each other, ask each other how they think it went.
8: Since the Dragon Boat Team program began in 2022, it's grown to include more than 60 teenagers. All are from low-income households, and the majority of the students are also from immigrant and refugee families. The 25 students on the large boat team speak a total of 13 languages between them. Forbes says Dragon Boat Racing helps ensure the team's diversity is also its strength.
12: It's this like ultimate team sport. Like everyone has to be in perfect unison in the boat. There really can't be any big egos or anyone trying to prove themselves. It has to just be about paddling together in timing. And so we've seen that the kids have been really drawn to it. They've loved it.
8: The teens also participate in the nonprofit's environmental program by leading public boating days, organizing workouts for their families and communities, and giving public speeches.
12: This has been a great tie-in for them where they get to work both physically and also mentally. And we've tracked it and we've seen a lot of improvements in their grade and their schoolwork. And a lot of students, they stay committed to our other program because of Dragon Boat. And so they're like, I got to stay on the team. And so they're willing to volunteer, to come do anything.
8: For now, the team is focused on going for the gold in Taiwan. But the teens are also pretty excited to experience its culinary and cultural treasures.
9: Shui is paddling for beef noodle soup. You guys got to think something else that motivates you. Some of you said stinky tofu. Some of you said night market. You got to remember what motivates
0: the
9: you.
0: The black fried chicken.
9: The cherry blossom tree, bro.
7: The hot spring, bro.
13: We have those here.
8: Whatever their motivations, the teens paddle in sync as the river slips into shadow. One more stroke, one more meter closer to their goal. Emily Neal, WHYY News.
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1: Right now, it is 6:50 on a Wednesday morning. The temperature at 77 degrees in Philadelphia. Scattered showers this morning, then mostly sunny today. Our high near 87. Baby boomers are the biggest share of home buyers. Why buyers in this demographic are now upsizing instead of downsizing? Meanwhile, new research from the Federal Reserve Bank of New York shows student loan borrowers are falling behind on their debt this year by a lot. Marketplace Morning Report has more on those stories and is coming up next on WHYY. Thank you for listening. Hope your morning is off to a good start.

This is NPR News. This is Morning Edition on WHYY. Good morning, I'm Priyanka Diwari. Some good news for Pennsylvania's East Side Little League. The team has advanced to the Mid-Atlantic Region Tournament and will face Washington, D.C.'s Capitol Hill Little League. The winner advances directly to Friday's Mid-Atlantic Championship game and will be one victory away from the 2026 Little League World Series, which, of course, takes place in Williamsport, Pennsylvania. And speaking of the Phillies, they lost to the Cardinals 2-0 in St. Louis yesterday. They'll wrap up the series this afternoon. First pitch at 2:15 p.m. At 7:50 a.m. on Wednesday, August 12th, it's a mostly cloudy 77 degrees in Philadelphia. Clearing skies today, and our high will be near 88. Coming up next, Marketplace Morning Report. We'll check in on how markets are faring. 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
1: This is WHYY's Morning Edition. It's 8:42. Good morning. I'm Priyanka Tiwari. Pennsylvania Attorney General Dave Sunday is suing TikTok, accusing the platform of being addictive and exposing kids to mature content. WHYY's Carmen Russell Slichansky reports.
2: Sunday announced the lawsuit at a press conference Tuesday, where he told reporters TikTok misrepresents the amount of sexual, drug-related, and other mature material on its platform to maintain a 13-plus App Store rating. He also says teenagers told him they sometimes lose hours scrolling in bed, a habit they call bed rot.
3: I strongly believe that the information gathered during extensive investigation shows overwhelmingly that TikTok designed their app to promote infinite scrolling that can deteriorate and decay a child's mental wellness. At a time when kids are already susceptible to exterior pressures as they grow and mature into young adults.
2: The state wants the court to require more accurate content disclosures, effective age verification, and stronger safeguards against compulsive use. TikTok has disputed similar claims elsewhere. Carmen Russell Slichansky, WHYY News.
1: 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Which sport? That story is coming up next on Morning Edition. And speaking of travel, if you take SEPTA's West Trenton Regional Rail Line, please be aware, shuttle services are running between the Yardley and West Trenton stations due to bridge work. 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
5: Good morning, I'm Leila Faldin. Italian dairy farmers need to age their cheese for at least a year to sell it as Parmigiano Reggiano. Because they need to wait so long, a bank offers loans using the cheese as collateral. 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I wonder how much cheddar it cost them. 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
1: This is Morning Edition. Good morning, I'm Priyanka Tiwari with WHYY News. A group of South Philadelphia teenagers are flying across the world at the end of August to compete in the centuries-old sport of dragon boat racing. WHYY's Emily Neal has that story.
7: Whose boat?
8: Our boat.
7: Whose boat?
8: Our boat.
7: DP on three. One, two, three.
8: DP.
9: The sun glints off the Schuylkill River as the Discovery Pathways Youth Dragon Boat Team glides through the water. Their paddles cut through the thick, humid air while they push off from the deck.
10: Focus on pressure on the blade.
9: It's one of the final practices for the team before they journey across the globe to the Dragon Boat World Championships in Taiwan.
11: Power time in 3, 2, 1.
9: Quamira Smith Lewis, 15, says the team's journey is an underdog story.
12: We didn't start out with a lot. We try to train as much as we can, but there are a lot of obstacles in our way. And even with all that, we still managed to show up and make the time for it.
9: Those obstacles included a hacked GoFundMe, says Adam Forbes. He's the coach of the youth dragon boat team and executive director at Discovery Pathways, a small nonprofit based in South Philly focused on environmental education and health. The kids got most of their money back, and they are continuing to fundraise on a different platform, Forbes says.
13: The teens love the motto of hungry dogs run faster, so we're always just pushing through challenges.
9: The trip to Taiwan will be the first time Smith Lewis, a sophomore at Franklin Learning Center, steps aboard a plane. She says the team of 12 owes its accomplishments to communication and dedication. She joined in part to conquer her fear of water and also because it, quote, seemed very interactive.
12: A lot of the time when I'm on a team, usually like athletic sports, it seems like every man for themselves, but this is unlike track or cross country. You're all in, you know, like I said, close proximity. You can accept criticism. You can give it if they would like. You can talk to each other, ask each other how they think it went.
9: Since the Dragon Boat Team program began in 2022, it's grown to include more than 60 teenagers. All are from low-income households, and the majority of the students are also from immigrant and refugee families. The 25 students on the large boat team speak a total of 13 languages between them. Forbes says Dragon Boat Racing helps ensure the team's diversity is also its strength.
13: It's this like ultimate team sport. Like everyone has to be in perfect unison in the boat. There really can't be any big egos or anyone trying to prove themselves. It has to just be about paddling together in timing. And so we've seen that the kids have been really drawn to it. They've loved it.
9: The teens also participate in the nonprofit's environmental program by leading public boating days, organizing workouts for their families and communities, and giving public speeches.
13: This has been a great tie-in for them where they get to work both physically and also mentally. And we've tracked it and we've seen a lot of improvements in their grade and their schoolwork. And a lot of students, they stay committed to our other program because of Dragon Boat. And so they're like, I got to stay on the team. And so they're willing to volunteer, to come do anything.
9: For now, the team is focused on going for the gold in Taiwan. But the teens are also pretty excited to experience its culinary and cultural treasures.
10: Shui is paddling for beef noodle soup. You guys got to think something else that motivates you. Some of you said stinky tofu. Some of you said night market. You got to remember what motivates
0: the
10: you.
0: The flat fried chicken.
10: The cherry blossom tree, bro.
8: Not too terrible. The hot spring, bro.
14: We have those here.
9: Whatever their motivations, the teens paddle in sync as the river slips into shadow. One more stroke, one more meter closer to their goal. Emily Neal, WHYY News.
1: And you can see pictures on our website at whyy.org. 78 degrees and mostly cloudy skies in Philadelphia. We're going to have plenty of sunshine today with a high near 88. 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
1: Right now it is 8:50 on a Wednesday, August 12th. Humidity is at 60%, winds at 8 miles per hour. Marketplace Morning Report is coming up next, and today a look at baby boomers upsizing while student loan borrowers fall behind. Listen right here on WHYY. There's some good news for Pennsylvania's East Side Little League. The team has advanced to the Mid-Atlantic Region Tournament and will face Washington, D.C.'s Capitol Hill Little League. The winner of that game will direct advance to Friday's Mid-Atlantic Championship and 1-3 away from the 2026 Little League World Series, which, of course, is held in Williamsport, Pennsylvania. And the Phils, they lost to the Cardinals 2-0 in St. Louis yesterday. They'll wrap up the series this afternoon. First pitch at 2:15 p.m.
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16: From Marketplace in Los Angeles, I'm Nova Safo in for Kimberly Adams. The July tally of consumer prices, is out. The Labor Department's Consumer Price Index came in as expected, up 0.1% month over month. The annual rate of inflation remains above the Fed's target. It's now 3.4%. Price increases were in areas such as shelter, airline fares, and medical care. Price decreases registered in auto insurance and at gas stations. Remember, the report is for July. We also got new data this week on the state of household debt from the Federal Reserve Bank of New York. The report includes how much people owe on their student loans, as well as how much they're falling behind. Marketplace's Stephanie Hughes has that.
0: The student loan delinquency rate ticked up to 10.6% in the second quarter. That's up 0.3% from earlier this year. Those are debts that are at least 90 days past due.
14: I think the overall picture here is that people are having trouble figuring out how to make their payments.
0: Law professor Dalia Jimenez studies student debt at the University of California, Irvine. She points out student loan payments were paused during the pandemic for over 3 years. And missed payments started to show up on borrowers' credit reports just last January, which to some was a surprise. Betsy Mayotte is president of the Institute of Student Loan Advisors.
18: They kind of stopped paying attention to their loans because they didn't have to for so long, and they're caught off guard.
0: Mayotte calls the past 5 years the most chaotic in student loan policy history. Another change, some borrowers had been on the Biden-era SAVE plan, which is now defunct. It offered super low monthly payments, and people budgeted for things like their mortgages around that.
18: And now that plan is gone, and their next lowest plan is a lot higher than what their save amount was. And there's most of the other decisions they made, there's no take-backsies. You can't, it's not easy to just sell the house.
0: Mayotte says the millions of people who were on the save plan are now getting notices they have to move to another one. She believes some of those borrowers will choose not to pay instead and expects another spike of delinquencies. I'm Stephanie Hughes for Marketplace.
16: The New York Fed's household debt report also found new auto loans hit a record $211 billion in the second quarter. Credit card balances rose a bit too. Household finances, though, appear stable as the delinquency rate fell for all types of consumer loans. Let's do the numbers. Dow, S&P, and NASDAQ futures are pointing higher in the 0.3 to about 1% range, with the Dow future up about 160 points. The 10-year Treasury yield, which helps set interest rates for household borrowing, is down slightly at 4.66%. Oil prices are up for the sixth day following new attacks on cargo ships in the Middle East, both by Iran-backed Houthi fighters and the U.S. The International Energy Agency, meanwhile, released a new forecast predicting a bigger reduction in global oil supplies. International benchmark Brent crude is up at around $89 per barrel.

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1: 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Is America's global dominance over? 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

Today at noon on Studio 2, cyber attacks against infrastructure are on the rise. A recent hack on dozens of water treatment systems, including two in New Jersey, has sparked renewed debate on the safety of these invisible systems we use and rely on every day. Just how vulnerable is our local infrastructure to hacking, and what can we do to prepare? That's today at noon, right here on WHYY.

You're listening to WHYY. It's coming up on 10:20, and we have more BBC News Hour coming right up. And then we have 1A at 11 o'clock.

0: 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It's just about noon when we go to WHYY Studio 2. That's in just a minute.
1: On the next Fresh Air, when it comes to the production of drones, electric vehicles, lithium-ion batteries, and solar cells, China is ahead of the U.S. China may also be benefiting from the war in Iran and President Trump's tariffs. Is America's global dominance over? We talk with Evan Osnos about his latest New Yorker article.

0: infrastructure are becoming more frequent. We've heard about things like ransomware and data breaches targeting big companies, sometimes exposing our personal information. But now hackers are setting their sights on the stuff we rely on every day, like water, sewers, and electricity. Recently, a hack of several water treatment systems across the country, including two in New Jersey, have sparked renewed debate over how safe we are when the stuff that makes modern life livable suddenly goes down. Just how vulnerable is our infrastructure to hacking? What got us here, and how can we prepare for future attacks? Today on Studio 2, we're speaking with tech security experts about the preparedness of our local systems against digital attacks, including from international adversaries like Iran, China, and Russia. That's all coming up later in the show, but first, we've got the news.
1: Live from NPR News in Washington, I'm Kristen Wright. The latest round of primaries includes several closely watched races ahead of the midterm elections. In Wisconsin, a moderate edged out a Democratic socialist for the Democratic nomination for governor. David Crawley received a late endorsement from the outgoing governor. Mayan Silver from member station WUWM reports.
2: Polls were showing progressive Francesca Hong up by double digits in the days and weeks before the primary. That's despite an endorsement from Wisconsin's Democratic Governor Tony Evers for her main opponent, moderate David Crowley. But the margins were narrower than anyone imagined, bopping up and down by tens of percentage points. Some Democrats had concerns about her comments years ago about defunding the police and canceling Thanksgiving, which she's since backed away from. Crowley will face Congressman Tom Tiffany, who's backed by Trump, in the general election. He won the Republican primary handily. For NPR News, I'm Mayan Silver in Madison.
1: In South Carolina's primary, Darlene Graham will advance to a special runoff election later this month to replace her late brother on the ballot for U.S. Senate in November. Graham was appointed to finish Senator Lindsey Graham's term after he died last month. She'll face Representative Ralph Norman in the runoff in about 2 weeks. President Trump says he was following recommendations from the Secret Service when he departed the NATO summit in Turkey aboard a decoy plane instead of Air Force One last month. NPR's Deepa Shivram reports.
3: It's extremely unusual that the president travels on a plane separate from the traveling press corps. But when leaving Turkey in July, Trump secretly boarded a smaller plane.
4: I go by Secret Service and the military. They wanted me to go on a different flight, a different plane, equal safety, but they wanted me to do it, so I do it. I do what they say.
3: The president spoke about the incident for the first time after the Washington Post broke the news Monday night, saying the plane swap was due to a threat on Trump's life from Iran. Deepa Shivaram, NPR News, The White House.
1: Rescue teams are still searching for signs of life in the rubble in western Colombia. A magnitude 7.4 earthquake struck on Monday, killing at least 180 people. John Otis reports from Cali, one of the hardest hit cities.
5: I came across a pair of five-story apartments that had been absolutely flattened. Henry Granja, who lives a few blocks away, happened to be right outside the buildings when the earthquake struck. So he's saying, suddenly the buildings just collapsed. I saw them fall down. My lifetime neighbors and friends were inside, but there was so much dust and debris that I didn't even know where to start looking for them.
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0: Thank you, Ed. On Wednesday, August 12th, welcome everybody to Studio 2. I'm Avi Wolfman-Arendt.
8: And I'm Kevin McCrory in for Cherry Gregg.
0: You've likely seen the headlines about this wave of cyber attacks that targeted water systems all over the country, including a couple right here in South Jersey. And the good news is that, as far as we know, no one's been hurt. There haven't been any adverse health effects. The bad news is that this exposes a real vulnerability in our infrastructure. Because if adversaries, and it seems like Iran is behind this wave of attacks, if adversaries can target water systems, there's a lot of damage they could potentially

0: actually do. Same goes for electricity grids, oil and gas pipelines. The list goes on and on. So we have a couple of cyber experts with us today to walk us through what we know about these attacks and what they reveal about the vulnerabilities of our infrastructure here in America. And we'd love to hear from you. Have you been hearing about this? Do you have questions about this? Do you feel a little unnerved? And what do you think the U.S. should do to prevent hacks on utility systems? Are you doing anything to prepare? Give us a call. 888-477-9499. The phone lines are wide open. Our email is studio2@whyy.org. And if you're on YouTube or Facebook, hello, you can drop a comment in the chat.
1: Yeah, looking forward to this conversation, Avi. I think this is one of those things that people have been thinking about for a long time, and I'm almost surprised there hasn't been more damage or more attempts yet, but it seems like maybe we're crossing some sort of a Rubicon. So really curious to hear what the conversation you're going to have with our experts today. And before we hit our trio of local news stories, it is another giveaway Wednesday. All summer, we're giving out tickets to great events in our region, but you got to stick around to the end of the show when we're going to reveal that event and give you the chance to win. All right, story number one is last night, fierce parent backlash at Cheltenham School District School Board meeting last night. It was the first public forum for the Cheltenham School District community to make their voices heard after the revelations came out detailing the abuse and harassment in the football program last summer. Let's hear some of that public testimony.
2: Clearly, what happened at the high school is not a one-off incident. This is occurring across schools and across grade levels.
3: We are demanding a fundamental shift and how our school district operates.
4: The board and district leadership must move beyond accountability to present a comprehensive plan for supporting the amazing Cheltenham School District staff.
1: That's sound courtesy of our news partners at 6ABC. And last night, the school board pledged to review safety procedures, assess the culture in its sports programs, and rebuild trust. In the context here, of course, Avi, is this grand jury report recently came out and blamed the board and school leaders for mishandling assault allegations from a 15-year-old student that happened last summer. And last month, four Cheltenham High School football coaches and six players were charged on criminal counts by the Montgomery County District Attorney. Two of the students got adult assault charges. The coaches were pinned with endangering the welfare of a child and conspiracy to cover up a crime. Those coaches have been fired. The football season has been on hiatus. And then last week, the Cheltenham superintendent resigned. And this came right on the heels of an Inquirer article about how several families of the football program had basically been, saying that they shouldn't hire this head coach who ultimately was hired, Terrence Tolbert, based on what they saw as kind of a toxic environment when he was at Abington. School leaders ignored those warnings, hired him anyway, led to, this culture that came at Cheltenham, which now has been uncovered, and Tolbert was one of the people who was criminally charged in this case. So that's where we are at the moment.
0: Yeah, and still so many unanswered questions. If you read that Inquirer report, there's a suggestion in there that perhaps this coach was hired because of a union rule about priority in hiring. And so I think there's some questions here about, did the school district feel that they were forced to hire this guy? They had to put him in line from other people? Did they really pick him, and despite the fact that there were all these warnings about his performance in his prior job in a school district, by the way, that's a neighboring school district. It's not like he was coming from across the country. So again, still some unanswered questions, and as you heard, a lot of parent anger and concern. Moving on to story number two now. So earlier this week, and I'm going to say the sentence, and it's not going to make any sense when I say it first, okay? Earlier this week, the Green Party of Pennsylvania filed paperwork to block a Green Party candidate from the ballot in a key congressional race. Let me explain. So Republican incumbent Ryan McKenzie is facing Democrat Bob Brooks in Pennsylvania's 7th District, Lehigh Valley. This is a big swing district race. There's a man named Andrew Tupone who collected signatures to run under the banner of the left-wing Green Party. But a spokesperson with the actual state party told the Pennsylvania Capital Star they've never heard of Tupone, and they don't endorse him. And they believe he misled voters when he collected those signatures to get onto the ballot. Tupone, by the way, was a registered Republican as recently as February of this year, which naturally raises the question, is he simply running as a spoiler to steal votes from the Democrat under the idea that someone who's to the left of center might choose a Green Party candidate right. over a Democratic candidate. Now, Tupone denies this. He says regardless of party affiliation, he's always had anti-establishment beliefs. And by the way, the Green Party is challenging this, but they might not have grounds for the challenge because of Pennsylvania's rules here. Third parties cannot hold primaries, so candidates have to collect signatures and run like Tupone did, even though the party had nothing to do with his effort.
1: Right, so he went out and he got the signatures. He got close to 10,000 signatures, right. And so there was some challenge by both the Green Party and Democrats saying there's something up maybe with these signatures, and we'll see if those right. legal challenges go anywhere. It could just be a frivolous lawsuit, but so interesting, it kind of reveals, like you said, Avi, this quirk in, I guess, the state where if you're not you're not the Democratic Party, the Republican Party, there is no primary. It's all about who can get the signatures.
0: Right, and I didn't know that you could just do it as an independent agent. I didn't realize, I understood like the collecting signatures yeah. part of it, there wasn't a primary, but I didn't realize you didn't even have to contact, you didn't have to coordinate with the party at all. You just say, I'm running as a Green Party candidate. And you go out and you tell people that, you get the signatures, you're on the ballot.
1: Right. And we were reviewing, you know, our colleague Lauren Maig from NBC 10 went up and talked to him, and we were watching the interview, and, yep. you know, he was convincedly saying, hey, I, you know, changed my views in 2023, 2024. I hadn't changed my party registration, but I started listening to more left-leaning media. It changed my mind. Yep. And here I am. Now, whether or not you believe him or you think this is some sort of covert Republican right. Attempt.
0: And it matters because the margin in this race could be super thin. This was a district that was a democratically held seat, then flipped to Republican in the last election. And a lot of people believe could flip back, especially if Democrats are doing well overall this fall. We're talking about a few months away here. But in normal times, this is a district that is can be decided by a few thousand votes.
1: And the gulf between Democrats and Republicans can easily sometimes you know, be overshadowed by whatever the Green Party candidate gets. So like Absolutely. You said, could really have an impact in that race. All right, Avi, story number three.
0: Ba-boom.
1: Picture this. You're 8 years old.
0: Oh, I like that.
1: You're out fishing.
0: I'm going back in time.
1: Fishing with your pop and Delco. You feel a little tug on that line. You're thinking, bass? Trout? No, Avi, piranha! That was the scene recently at Ridley Park Lake with father and son, Michael and Seamus Coffey.
5: I'm wearing it and I think there's a bass.
6: I was like, slow down, dude. You might lose it. This looks like something we haven't caught before.
1: And that was audio courtesy of our news partner, 6ABC. The Pennsylvania Fish and Boat Commission confirmed that idea of a piranha and says this incident speaks to a larger problem. And you know what? That 8-year-old, you know how he knew it was a piranha?
0: How did he know it was a piranha?
1: He said, YouTube.
0: YouTube University told him?
1: Yep. So this larger problem is, they say, people getting exotic pets and then releasing them into the wild.
0: That's how they think the piranha got there, exactly. Into this Ridley Park Lake.
1: Yeah, yeah.
0: Yeah, well, you know, I'm sad it wasn't a barracuda, because then we could do a little heart here, you know, boom bada boom bada boom bada boom bada boom bada boom bada boom bada boom boom. But it's crazy. It's a little scary, it's a little freaky. I have no experience with exotic pets. I don't really understand the allure, but my understanding is that people sort of invest and buy, and then they don't realize what they've gotten themselves into, and then they say, let me get rid of this thing. My guess would be that what you're supposed to do, actually the more humane thing to do even, would be to kill the piranha as opposed to releasing it into local waterways.
1: Right, and it seems like that's what happened in this case. And this case actually kind of reveals a little hook on this new HBO documentary series by the makers of Tiger King, and that claims that our region here in Philly was a hotbed for this type of international reptile smuggling and collecting that can lead to this issue.
0: Really?
1: Back in the 70s, yeah.
0: Huh.
1: So there's this new series out called Monsters of God, and it centers on the rise and fall of this guy, Hank Molt, who became okay. a big name in the exotic reptile trade in the 70s, and was ultimately prosecuted for his role in an operation that buried a bunch of rare animals alive in the Pine Barrens. And his legacy, though, was a little complicated, because it was his work bringing a lot of these exotic reptiles here that ultimately led to some of the creatures we still see in zoos today, because he sold them huh. to the zoos, and then the zoos bred them in captivity. But if it wasn't for him getting them to begin with, they might not be in the zoos.
0: Hank Molt. That has to be a pseudonym, right? That cannot be the man's real name, and then he got into reptile smuggling. Maybe they answer that in the documentary.
1: Maybe.
0: Hank Molt.
1: Yeah.
0: Like, it's calling yourself, like, Bob Scales. You know? Right? I mean, that can't be his real name. I don't know. Whatever. That is a fascinating subplot. Kevin, thank you for bringing that to our attention. I do want to tell you about the main plot today, which is our show. We're going to talk all about this recent wave of cyber attacks on water systems all across the country, including a couple in South Jersey. Want to hear your thoughts on this. 888-477-9499. Our email is studio2@whyy.org. Don't go anywhere. This is Studio 2 on WHYY.
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0: And welcome back, everybody, to Studio 2 on WHYY. I'm Avi Wolfman. Aaron Cherry Gregg is off today. You've likely seen headlines about a wave of cyber attacks on water treatment facilities all across the country. Hackers linked to Iran targeted a couple dozen plants, including some in New Jersey. While the attackers were not able to compromise the water itself, these breaches have raised the alarm for municipal governments and cybersecurity experts, highlighting just how vulnerable these systems are. And it's not just water infrastructure that has been targeted in recent years. Our electric grid, oil and gas pipelines, and transportation systems have also been hit. So today, we're going to talk about the threats to our critical infrastructure, how to secure them, and how we can prepare if the power or water goes offline. As always, we'd love to hear from you. What do you think America should be doing to prevent hacks on utility systems? Do you have questions, just general questions about all of this? And do you do anything to prepare in your personal life? Give us a call, 888-477-9499. Hop on the line. You can also email studio2@whyy.org. If you're on YouTube or Facebook, you can comment in the live chat. And we've got two cybersecurity experts who will join us shortly, but we want to lead off with a firsthand account from one of the New Jersey towns hit by this cyber attack wave. And joining us on the line right now is Cape May Mayor Zachary Mulock. Zach, thanks for being with us on Studio 2.
15: Avi, thanks so much for having me.
0: So first, take me back to when you heard there was a problem. Who told you what, and when did that happen?
15: Yeah, so we got an email in the morning that we had been hacked, which obviously was very surprising to myself and the rest of City Council. Apparently, just at the end of July, or at 2:30 in the morning, there was an alert given to our water department staff that our water tank was low. And they couldn't figure that out because it seemed like the pumps were on. So they came in and recognized that the pumps weren't on and very quickly realized that we had been hacked.
0: So whatever digital interface they were using was telling them the pumps were on, but the pumps themselves were indeed off.
15: That's correct. And I do give a little credit to the state. The NJCCIC came right down by 7 o'clock in the morning and very quickly figured out the issue.
0: Yeah.
15: But obviously very scary.
0: Yeah. And so is there a sense that that's all the hackers did, just sort of flipped those pumps off? Is there a sense from forensics that they actually did more? What do you know at this stage? And is there an ongoing investigation?
15: There is an ongoing investigation, and you know, we immediately, and to the credit of our staff, they figured this out quickly, contacted the FBI, the DEP, New Jersey CCIC. And, you know, one of the advantages that we had is the fact that a lot of our systems are not online. If more of the systems were available online, we could have had a major issue. And just to tell you, Avi, too, we are one of the only desalinization plants in the East Coast. And we also service many other municipalities, including the U.S. Coast Guard Training Center here in Cape May.
0: Yeah.
15: So it could have been pretty bad, yeah. Frankly.
0: So this is critical infrastructure. You said most of what you have is offline, or I guess in a closed loop system.
15: Yes.
0: But there was some part of the system that was networked, that was connected to the broader World Wide Web. What was connected, and why was it connected?
15: Those pumps, they could control the pumps to make sure that they were filling the tank at night and things like that. So that's what the weakness was. Mm. And, you know, I think the thing that I've learned along the way here is that this isn't just one person, you know, hacking. They can use AI. They're looking at multiple systems at once. It's, you know, I think everybody feels like geography has separated us for a long time. And unfortunately, that doesn't seem to be the case anymore.
0: How were you guys able to assure the public and assure yourselves that the water was indeed safe? Because you knew someone had messed with the pumps. That doesn't mean they hadn't messed with any other part of the system. What did you do to make sure you knew for sure that the water hadn't been compromised, the quality of the water?
15: Well, that was the first thing that they looked into, and both the DEP and the NJCCIC looked at that immediately. And once they recognized that it was only the pumps that were affected, they realized that there was nothing else that they could have done. But again, I have to tell you a couple things with this is one of the issues that I see is we've cut back funding for cybersecurity. And I find that to be insane considering where we're going and where we're at war right now. I just feel like we have to make sure that these agencies are funded to be able to protect small municipalities like Cape May. You know, we're 3,000 people, or we could be up to 100,000 in the summertime on a beautiful day like today. But we don't have the capability to fight modern warfare. We need to rely on the feds and state government agencies, and they have to be funded.
0: In the meantime, is there an argument that you should sort of deconnect, de-technologize the things that are connected to the internet in your system?
15: Yes. Yes. And I would state that to anybody listening, especially in regards to some of the bigger water plants, you know, have more connected to chemical mixes and things like that. And obviously that could be a major issue. Luckily in Cape May, that's not the case. And we believe that we've fixed any security flaws. But the fact is, and in speaking to many people in cybersecurity at this point, the unfortunate thing is if people want to really get in and hack your systems at a certain point, it becomes very difficult in stopping them from doing that, which frankly, to your point, is a lot of these systems seem to be need to not be connected to the internet.
0: Yeah. Before I let you go, you guys decided to be public with this, to say that this has happened. Not every municipality has followed suit. And there's a lot of mystery out there, I think, among the public about just how widespread these attacks are. I am curious what went into your decision to say, look, we've detected the threat and this is what happened, instead of perhaps shielding that information.
15: I mean, when it comes to water, to me, transparency is paramount. I mean, I have three kids that live here in Cape May. My family drinks this water. I consider my community my family, frankly. And we wanted to let people know as soon as possible. But, of course, we don't want to give up any national security issues. So we worked with the FBI and the NJCCIC to make sure that that we gave the public information as soon as possible.
0: Yeah.
15: And when they said that, yes, it makes sense to do that now, that's when we did it.
0: Well, that is Cape May Mayor Zachary Mulock. Thank you, Mayor Mulock, for your time today on Studio 2.
15: Avi, thank you so much.
0: And now let me introduce our two cybersecurity experts who are going to be with us the rest of the hour answering your questions. And by the way, get those in, 888-477-9499, email studio2@whyy.org. Just to my right here in studio is Dr. Anshul Rege, a criminology professor at Temple University, who directs the Cybersecurity and Application Research and Education Lab, or the CARE Lab. Dr. Rege, thank you so much for being here on Studio 2.
12: Thank you. It's a pleasure to be here.
0: And let me also welcome Joshua Corman, cyber safety and security strategist and executive in residence at the Institute for Security and Technology. Josh, thanks for joining us.
16: Thanks for having me.
0: All right. So I want to start with you, Joshua Corman, talking about what we know and don't know about this wave of attacks. I've seen reports that there were water systems in 12 states impacted, perhaps 100 municipalities or more. Do you think the scale is greater than that? Do you think this attack is ongoing? Give me your assessment of scope.
16: Sure. You can double click all you want as well. The devices compromised are basically this one. It's a programmable logic controller, a very common device where, you know, where IT moves packets and cat pictures and data. OT, your operational technology, moves physics and heavy machinery. So this is one of the most pervasive and common devices across the country. So the initial reporting was Minnesota had 30 plus, then it was three states, then 12. Our informal information groups are tracking more than 20 states. And one should assume that since this is this particular device type is around 80% market share in North America, and it's going to bring in all 50 states. We have the same internet, same equipment, same adversary with the same objective. So
0: so you think these attacks are ongoing, or there's just more that have happened that have just not been revealed to us yet?
16: Well, CIS has been alerting of a campaign from Iranian hackers since April. They updated their alert in July, shortly after that July 22nd update of stealthy maneuvers to shut off alarms and silence and bypass alarms. You saw a dramatic uptick, almost like they were motivated to hurry up and compromise more. Mm. In fact, many called this an attack. I don't think this was an attack. I think this was a mistake. The payload, the level of access they enjoy could do significantly more harm to physical property, to loss of life, to no water, no hospitals, no kidding, within 2 hours, maybe less in the summer. But for the choice to lock out the owner by changing the password, they may not have been noticed for quite some time. Many of these failures seem minor and passive from a loss of control of your equipment, as opposed to the kind of payloads at the national security level that we've been tracking and concerned with for a different nation-state adversary of Volt Typhoon from China.
0: Let me just understand. You said there's a difference between an attack and a mistake. Just explain to me in layman's term what you see as the difference.
16: Well, there is a distinct possibility this could have been signaling from what's most likely Iranian-affiliated hackers during our ongoing hot and cold hostilities and negotiations. But it would work cross-purpose to their goals. They seem to be ramping up the number of systems they wanted access to. And when you enjoy that unfettered access, you can trigger a payload or an attack at a time and place of your choosing. If we get into Volt Typhoon and the People's Liberation Army, we can talk about what they've been doing for even longer. So if your goal was to hurt Americans or to scare Americans, this was more of the reconnaissance stage than the actual harm.
0: Interesting. Yeah, and I want to bring you in now, Dr. Anshul Rege, to talk about just how unusual this is, because what Joshua Corman was saying suggests that maybe it's not as unusual as we think, that perhaps these threats have been lurking and working their way through various infrastructure systems for a while now. What we've experienced or what we've learned about over the last few weeks or months, is that just sort of pulling the cover off of something that's already existed for a long, long time? Or is this truly, in terms of scale and scope, an unusual wave of attacks?
12: I think what was different about this one is probably the scale, the repeatability of it, and the impact. And what do I mean by that, right? You see a lot more coordination here, which you haven't seen before. So the fact that, you know, multiple utilities across multiple states in a short period of time, that's something that was, you know, a little bit different this time. Is this something that's new in general? If I were to take away the scale or the coordination aspect of it, no. This has been happened before, and you can look at it from multiple different, you know, who's behind the attack, right? Is it state-sponsored? Is it ransomware? Is it a disgruntled insider? This has happened before. You know, the Queensland sewage hack from probably now almost 2 decades ago.
0: Australia,
12: yeah, right? Where a disgruntled insider actually, who had helped design the system, once he was done with it, still had access to it and broke in and released 1 million liters of raw sewage into public waters, right? So is this new?
0: The possibility has existed for a long time.
12: It's the proof of concept has been done, as far as I'm concerned, right? When we're looking at water, wastewater. So again, to me, it's not new. What was new is the coordination and the scale of it, and just getting across multiple states, multiple sites.
0: And they seem to identify a common weakness. We heard Joshua Corman mentioned earlier this device. Do we know why that was a weak point? And was it a known weak point before all of this started? Your thoughts first.
12: Yeah, and you know, I'm glad Joshua brought up the PLCs, right, or the programmable logic computers, controllers, excuse me. These, in this instance anyways, a lot of these systems were using the same types.
0: Right.
12: And so... And
0: sounds like basically they had a monopoly over this.
12: Pretty much, right?
0: There's a near monopoly over this type of thing.
12: That is correct.
0: In the American market.
12: Right. And, you know, you have to remember, going back to what the mayor said, most of their systems are offline, but some of them are. And these systems were able to be accessed through the internet. Yeah. So part of the reason...
0: Can I stop you actually on that? Because we have a comment from Deborah who says, the issue's not new.
12: Yeah.
0: It's existed ever since systems began using the internet. Utilities need to resist the temptation to monitor their systems remotely, i.e. through the internet, but rather need to use closed-loop systems. This opens them up to vulnerabilities. And what is remotely monitored should have several firewalls that are constantly upgraded. These things are expensive and difficult for utilities to fund and maintain, particularly small ones. So a lot in Deborah's comment.
12: Yes.
0: But one of the points that she made there very strongly is that there's no reason for any of this to be connected to the internet. And it sounds like from what she was saying, it's really for convenience's sake, not for the sake of the safety of the waters. Is that true?
12: I would have to say yes.
0: Okay.
12: Right? So a lot of times site operators cannot go to all sites in a limited amount of time. Remember, these facilities have small budgets, limited staff, and it's impossible to be in different sites at the same time. And that's why having these types of systems connected does bring that convenience.
0: From one screen, I can monitor several sites.
12: Right. And it just helps, right?
0: Yep.
12: So I think, you know, there is the automation piece of it, the remote control piece of it, which is absolutely important, right, to just the maintenance and operations of the facility. Having said that, the comment is fantastic because there's certain things that we can do, that we should do to still keep these systems safe.
0: I want to get to that later, but Joshua Corman, I want you to weigh in on this. Why are there elements of water systems, electrical grids, oil and gas pipelines, for instance, that are connected to the World Wide Web? They're networked out into the world. Why does that exist, and should it exist?
16: So many things can be true at the same time. I want to show some compassion for these small, medium, and rural water facilities who are increasingly having their budgets cut or their staff cut. No one wants to raise the price of delivering water. But in fact, in many cases, it was the pandemic and our suppliers that kind of pushed us to connect these devices to the internet. So two things can be true. When you add things to the internet, you expose us to accidents and adversaries. Most of them wanted information or money, but now we have some that want to disrupt and destroy, at least two. So we were always prone, we were always prey, but we had an air gap and no predators. We now have predators. So, you know, to channel my inner Stan Lee, with great connectivity comes great responsibility. So we adopted this on purpose to save money and be more convenient, but we... there's a cost we clearly did not calculate correctly, and that reckoning has to happen now. Unfortunately, the pandemic kind of accelerated this. People were having sickness and death and reduced workforce, so they started adding more remote connectivity to not drive across town. But number two, this is the big suppliers of tech. They're increasingly requiring a persistent internet connection for like licensing or predictive
0: maintenance. They're requiring it. They're requiring it. What? No, why would they require it?
16: They're pushing us into this for business value, for market share, for differentiation. Systems integrators that install and service these want access. So even if the municipality doesn't want to be hyperconnected, if they want to stay safer offline, we used to call this an air gap.
0: Yep.
16: That air gap, you know, these were never designed to be connected, but now they are almost increasingly permanently connected. In fact, CISA, the Cybersecurity and Infrastructure Security Agency, just launched a program called CI Fortify, where they're encouraging people to do a day without internet or a day without SCADA controls to make sure that if you were to lose the systems you depend upon, you can still manually operate. And the pushback we got from most of the country is, we don't believe we can manually operate anymore. So we're in a period where we're maybe over-dependent on unimpeachable technology.
0: We can't do it anymore because the technology companies won't allow us. They've trapped us into this, or we just don't have the skill level anymore. We don't have the sort of institutional knowledge to do it. Why can't they do it? Why can't they revert to the way it used to be done?
16: Well, the benefits of automation allowed us to replace aging workforce that was leaving with their local wisdom and knowledge. We couldn't afford to cross-train, double duty. And it's the systems integrators as well that are increasingly picking up the load. They're often the lowest bidder. So it's quite possible many of these devices that were compromised were because they were configured insecurely by the same integrators and then would copy and paste across the states that they served. So we are where we are. It's a very dangerous place. We can try to fall back or rationalize, make sure the highest consequence equipment and failures aren't on the internet. There are really low-hanging things you can do for this particular one, but it may not be sufficient. This wasn't even hacked per se. There were no passwords on these. They were directly on the internet. So there's
0: I have
16: some
0: to stop you for a second. I'm sorry. So you said no passwords.
16: Correct.
0: On these. So Anshul Rege, you wanted to chime in on that. For the layperson, that sounds crazy. Okay. That there's no passwords. What does that mean in this context? Is that industry practice? Is that just because they don't have the capability? I'll let you both chime in on this.
12: And Joshua, feel free to go first.
0: Go ahead, Joshua. Yeah.
16: Well, I mean, one important thing here, and it's because of the competing truths that there's no money in water and we don't want to overburden them, but you have more cybersecurity regulations for your credit card and your wallet than you do for the water systems that support our country. There is no national regulation. The state of New York is the only one to start leaning in here, and they're adding some minimum cyber hygiene. So we haven't really pushed, quote, best practices. We know some of the things one could do, but if it's an unfunded mandate, or rather even states might control the pricing increases, we are very far away from right-sizing the cost benefit of connectivity.
0: But I'm still hung up on the no password because, I need a password to log into this computer I'm looking at right now in front of me, and it has almost no valuable information on it. Trust me. Dr. Rege, why wouldn't there be...
12: If there's no passwords, it might actually be default passwords that were never changed, right? Yeah. So that's, you know, something else as well. And that's what happened, right? Passwords got changed and folks lost access.
0: Were locked out.
12: Yeah, locked out, couldn't see, couldn't control, couldn't monitor the equipment. So
0: I want to get to one bigger question here. And we're coming up on a break, but this is related to a question from one of our comment from one of our listeners. And by the way, if you have comments and questions on this topic, give us a call right now, 888-477-9499. Our email is studio2@whyy.org. Chris, calling in from the New Jersey Turnpike, says, this is just starting. I fear with AI, these kinds of attacks will be happening all the time. I asked earlier, should these systems have any connectivity to the internet? Because the question embedded in that, Anshul Rege, is whether or not, even with best practices, we could protect them from the most serious threats and the most sophisticated attackers. And with AI and other emerging technologies, is it even possible with best practices to protect any infrastructure system that is connected to the internet at all?
12: So I'm going to say that technology will fail. Humans will make errors. And, you know, adversaries will sometimes get in, right? That's just a given. Anytime you connect something online, that's it. You've increased the attack surface. What I will say, though, is, should we absolutely You know, can we absolutely get rid of it? I don't know, right? I mean, we just heard Joshua said that if this is being pushed on, you know, these types of sites and you may not have an option to opt out, that might be difficult to do. So, you know, I think the important part is learning to build in resiliency and redundancy, right? So in this case, when you just heard the mayor, they detected it, something was off, then they came on site and they did it. So to me, I think you need to have a fully built out sort of system, right? Yes, we have automation. Yes, we have these safety systems installed. Yes, we have trained staff, human operators that realize that something's wrong.
0: And know what to do.
12: And know what to do. Know how to intervene, know how to like take things offline, so on and so forth.
0: Well, we'll have a lot more coming on the other side of this break. I also want to talk, you know, frankly, about what the worst case scenarios look like here. So we're going to get to that on the other side of this break. More of your comments as well. Give us a call, 888-477-9499. Our email is studio2@whyy.org. 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
17: 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Anthropologist Roy Richard Grinker says Kennedy has it all wrong. I'm Marty Moscoane, and Friday in the Connection, I'll talk with Grinker about why it's much more important to recognize mental health differences than disabilities. 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

0: And welcome back to Studio 2 on WHYY. I'm Avi Wolfman Arendt. Cherry Gregg is off today. Before we get back to our conversation about how we can keep our municipal utility systems safe from hackers, it's time to reveal this week's Giveaway Wednesday event. I know you've been eagerly awaiting this one. Charlie, hit it. And that is the sound of Los Lobos, the iconic L.A. band known for their unique blend of Mexican folk and American rock music. On September 3rd, they'll be in KOP as part of the Concerts Under the Stars series. Two tickets to the show would run you $110, but if you're the fifth person who emails us right now at studio2@whyy.org, you'll get a pair on us. Now back to our big question of the day. What do you think the U.S. should do to prevent hacks on utility systems? Have you done anything to prepare? Give us a call, 888-477-9499. You can email studio2@whyy.org. If you're on YouTube or Facebook, leave a comment in the live chat. And let me reintroduce our guests. Dr. Anshul Rege is a criminology professor at Temple and directs the Cybersecurity and Application Research and Education Lab, the CARE Lab. And Joshua Corman is a cyber safety and security strategist and executive in residence at the Institute for Security and Technology. I teased this before the break, Joshua, but what we've just experienced is clearly not the worst case scenario, because it seems like no one was harmed. What does a worst case scenario look like in terms of, let's just start with water systems, leaving aside other infrastructure?
1: Yeah, and I'm glad you mentioned that, because this device is pervasive in other sectors besides water. It's just we tended to see some of them pop up recently in water. I'll give you a few, but I'll reserve a few to myself. It's important to understand that one of the Iranian objectives here is to scare and panic Americans. So I don't necessarily want to carry their water for them. Yep. But if we want to have a sober conversation with the asset owners and operators here, or leadership like the mayor who kicked this off, this can be pretty serious property damage. These devices do exactly what the plant operators could do. So you should ask yourself, what could you do if you went evil? And that's pretty much a lot. So you could do property damage. I'll give you three examples. They're tiny. One is the chief concern we have for the Volt Typhoon concerns from China are what's called a water hammer. It's a naturally occurring event in a water facility where it's force equals mass times acceleration, but turning on or off a valve too quickly can create enough pressure to burst a water main, like you might see gushing water on Main Street or an open field. And everyone downstream of that is without water. And my chief concern is not the 151,000 water plants across the country, but the 6,000 that support one of the hospitals in the country, because no water is no hospital quickly. The second one could be, if you turn on and off these pumps really quickly without proper safeguards, you could burn out the motors. And this is a $250,000 pump times three, might take 18 to 24 months to replace. So that property damage could be affected as well. And these control significant and serious chemicals. So there is the potential for adulteration, accidental or otherwise. There was a town in Massachusetts near me that had chemical burns. If you saw the movie Fight Club with the chemical burn on his hand, that caustic soda accidentally escaped and burned 100 citizens or so in Spencer, Massachusetts. So these are pretty important industrial equipment that we have these devices to set safety thresholds and to monitor safety thresholds. And even when they're simply disabled, we could see property damage, harm to citizens, or even loss of life, especially for a dependency like a hospital.
0: And what we know of the hacks that occurred, or the attacks that occurred, could the people who perpetrated this have done the things that you said and chose not to, or did they not have the level of access to manipulate the sensors and the systems in such a way to cause that level of damage?
1: Yeah, the reason this scurried all of our national security relationships is that this device is all you need. People often like to say, oh, they got in this way and they did privilege escalation and lateral movement to get to the actual juicy center. This is the juicy center. These devices are the things that sense the levels that you set for safety and actuate an outcome. So there's enough here.
0: And they control chemicals as well, chemicals that we would use to treat water?
1: They can, which is has to be scrutinized by local leadership as to if that's sound and prudent to be connected. I would argue no. at least for the time being, especially if you're using one of the known implicated devices. However, we're not going to panic everyone. Thus far, the payloads have not been bad. There are, one of the things I like to do is empower people, not just scare people. So at least for our project, we talked about resilience right before the break. We're not going to cyber up in time, certainly not to fight off Iranian hackers or the Chinese military. So while the threats come from cyber, the solutions often come from engineering. We just testified to Congress recently that if you were to think about what's the highest consequence failure, like a loss of water pressure event, there are often known, familiar, effective, and affordable engineering solutions that plant operators could do. And what we've been demonstrating is for under $10,000 in a town, we can engineer down the consequences. So you assume you're hacked, you assume they'll fail, but you're managing the highest consequence impact to the town.
0: You mentioned a couple times this the threat of Chinese-affiliated mm-hmm. hackers. I want you to explain a little bit what you mean there and what we know mm-hmm. about what hackers affiliated with the Chinese government have done in this space.
1: So there's plenty of information at u27.org. We even have some nice explainer videos. That's part of our mission here. But this is an unclassified, you know, publicly known campaign called Volt Typhoon, like Volt is in electricity. The Chinese military has compromised water, power, communications, and transportation. But what's the mission? Why would they do this? Well, Xi Jinping has told his military he'd like to take Taiwan as early as 2027, hence the name. No one thinks it'll be 27 anymore. I'll tell you when if you ask me. However, they want the U.S. to stay out of this fight. And as part of their unrestricted warfare doctrine, Volt Typhoon is to do just that.
0: It's leverage,
1: but also delay and degrade. So its two objectives stated are we want to delay and degrade the movement of troops and equipment from the U.S. mainland to the theater, even a day or two, would advantage them. That sounds like a military thing. Maybe you wouldn't care as a listener, but here's where you should. This is the part that upset and motivated me. They've also targeted non-combatant civilian infrastructure to disrupt and destroy, to sow chaos on civilians, to undermine our will and support to intervene. Mm. So they're using us as leverage, my family as leverage, and little towns like Littleton, Massachusetts, 10,000 people, no military strategic input, no manufacturing relevance. It's the whole point is it's everyday Americans.
0: Mm. You mentioned a little town there in Ancho Reggae. I wanted to get your thoughts on sort of our, like the big picture vulnerability and perhaps resilience of the American system. It seems like our it almost seems like they're the same thing. Our vulnerability is that we have split our infrastructure into a million different pieces. Every little town's got their own water system. That's a problem because little towns maybe can't afford really sophisticated cybersecurity, but it seems like also an advantage in the sense that there's not one thing you can necessarily strike, not one domino that tips all the other dominoes over. Is that unique to the water system? Does it apply to electrical grid? Like, when you look at sort of our big picture vulnerability on this front, what does it look like?
2: I'm going to say it's fragmented.
0: Fragmented.
2: Definitely fragmented, but the fragmented systems might be using similar types of devices.
0: And that's the problem. That's the weakness.
2: That's the problem, and that's how I understand this, right? So again, in this case, systems may be fragmented, but if they're using just a handful, right, there's not a lot of companies that are providing these PLCs. There's just a handful of them. So it's not difficult to figure out, okay, well, if this system here in this part of the country uses, you know, this product, it's very likely going to be used in a couple of different places. So if you figured out how to get at that one, you know, you can get at other ones too.
0: When it comes to cybersecurity, do we have our priorities mixed up? Because one thing mm-hmm. Joshua mentioned earlier is that we often think about this problem in terms of money, in terms of our personal data, you know, the type of sort of identity theft fraud. We don't often think about this.
2: Yes.
0: And I think the obvious answer is you want to do both. You want to protect on both fronts.
2: Right.
0: But do we focus too much on the personal liability and the money side and not enough on the hard infrastructure side when we talk about cybersecurity?
2: I'm going to have to say yes to that, right?
0: Okay.
2: And going also back to what the mayor said is a lot of, you know, and what Joshua said also, especially with the smaller, you know, municipality systems, they don't have, it's limited budgets, it's limited staff, it's limited resources. So you can't, you know, say, oh, they should have done better or they should have had better systems in place when you don't give them the ability to do so. And I think this is a shared responsibility. Like, you need utilities, you know, to just build systems with or try systems with better cybersecurity. You need manufacturers to build equipment with cybersecurity in mind. You need vendors to configure it, right? And then, of course, you need the government to have the standard. So it really is a shared sort of responsibility and a large ecosystem that really needs to play together.
0: David on YouTube says the U.S. should adopt enforceable minimum cybersecurity standards for critical infrastructure operators covering multi-factor authentication, network segmentation, and secure by design practices. Joshua Corman, we haven't talked about other infrastructure all that much yet. Are grids, do grids present, like electrical grids, do they present different types of challenges? Are they better secured, worse secured? What can you tell us about that? Oil and gas pipelines, I know we can't do it all, but give us a sense of where these other infrastructure systems sit in terms of cybersecurity.
1: Absolutely. The Presidential Policy Directive 21 during the Obama admin designated 16 sectors, and they are not evenly prepared. To give us a little bit of kindness, you know, that William Sutton line, why do you rob banks? That's where the money is. we responded early and often to the most attacked sectors, like financial services is probably the strongest of the cybersecurity regulations and preparedness as a public-private partnership with the government. Water is probably the weakest. Second strongest is Department of Energy. To someone's point earlier, it is incredibly resilient. It turns out it shouldn't be, but it is pretty resilient. And we often have a generator to fill the gap if you do lose power for, you know, I live in New England. We have to use a generator occasionally in the winter for a couple of days. There's really no equivalent of a generator for drinkable, potable water for the hospital. So when you look across those 16, some of the weakest are water, healthcare, food supply, because we haven't historically had adversaries preying upon them. And that's what's changed. I think we've been shocked here to assume the good faith of every stranger. And now we have a couple that deliberately do want to disrupt and destroy. And at the moment, our only mitigation is the appetite of those predators. And I don't want to depend on flawless execution of their restraint. So even the attempt to just maybe scare or warn us could have had physical impact. So to me, I don't look at them as all 16 are equal. What I say is, what are the lifeline sectors that if you shut them off for 24 to 48 hours could lead to loss of life or hurt social cohesion? And water is right at the bottom on its own, but it's also no water, no fire hydrants, no water, no food supply, no cold chain, no HVAC for data centers. So this really seems to be the most foundational of the neglected lifeline critical functions. And this hopefully is a reckoning that it's not about the money that Wall Street makes. It's about basic human needs and basic safety and protection for citizens, much like we have a common defense.
0: You mentioned Willie Sutton there, and I'll add Willie Sutton once held at and escaped from Eastern State Penitentiary right here in Philadelphia. So we'll get that Philly connection in there. Margaret asks, can your guest tell us whether we can rely on our current administration to give us accurate, expert, truthful information about these threats? Have too many departmental experts been fired to keep us safe? Anshul Rege, do you want to take a crack at that? What do we know about our federal government's preparedness and forthrightness here?
2: Yeah, I can probably answer more about the preparedness than I can about the forthrightness. So I this is not just the current administration. I think infrastructure security, going back to also what Joshua said, it depends on which, not all sectors being evenly prepared. And this doesn't just date to the current administration. It goes, as far back as our systems have been connected to the internet. So are we prepared? Some sectors more than others. Can the current administration do more? Of course. I think we have still got a long ways to go. And I'm going to leave it at that.
0: Luann also asks, do we need to start scrutinizing the companies that provide the equipment? Could they be infiltrated? Joshua Corman, you mentioned, right, that there's some of these companies have incentivized systems to be more connected. You mentioned that some have very large market shares, which creates unique vulnerabilities. Do we need to do more in terms of oversight of the companies that provide the equipment and the connectivity?
1: Yeah, someone mentioned in a previous comment, Secure by Design, which is a CISA program to amplify the need for us to have trustworthy, transparent digital infrastructure, especially in areas like this.
0: Yeah.
1: And some of them are trying, like one of the bigger players is Schneider Electric. And what they'll tell you is our newer devices, our newer models are more secure by design. They do support multi-factor authentication, et cetera. but they also know that most of their customers are using a 15, 20-year-old unsupported end-of-life one because they have no money. So this is a shared responsibility where we need more trustworthy, transparent equipment from the manufacturers. They need to be purchased and deployed when they're high consequence, and we need to create budgets for those. And the systems integrators in the middle need to make sure we're turning on these security capabilities, not leaving them by default passwords or naked on the internet. So unfortunately, everyone's made a bunch of errors to get us here, and it's going to take some actions from many players to get us out of this. But it really starts with, what are the highest consequence failures? How do we ensure they don't happen? And the economics and incentives currently are not there, but there was a bill introduced by Adam Schiff and Amy Klobuchar this past week to possibly reignite conversations about empowering the EPA, the Environmental Protection Agency, to finally have regulatory minimums and some stimulus to help these smaller target-rich cyber poor. It's not got a bipartisan support yet. It doesn't have the support of industry yet, but the Overton's window is changing, where we're starting to realize that we are much more exposed than we previously thought.
0: Well, I'm not sure I'll sleep great tonight, but I do appreciate the information from both of you. Joshua Corman, founder of I Am the Cavalry, a grassroots cybersecurity organization and former chief strategist of the CISA COVID Task Force. Thank you so much for your time today on the program.
1: Thank you.
0: And Dr. Anshul Rege, criminology professor at Temple, directs the CARE Lab there. Really appreciate your time on Studio 2. You guys were both wonderful.
2: Thank you.
0: And I'll also thank our producers, Debbie Builder, Hazel May Bryan, and Ben Abrams. Mike Schiffler is our visual producer. Charlie Kyer and Tina Calique engineered today's show. Our executive producer is Kevin McCrory from Studio 2 at WHYY in Philadelphia. I'm Avi Wolfman-Arendt, and we'll talk to you tomorrow.

0: Tomorrow at noon on Studio 2, let's get wacky. Would you welcome a personal robot into your home to do the dishes, take out the trash, fold the laundry? Well, about 12 new humanoid robots are about to hit the markets. We'll talk about what they can and can't do and if coexistence is really in our future. And let's shout out, by the way, another upcoming live Studio 2 event on the horizon. Mark your calendars. After a decade hiatus, the Philadelphia International Cycling Classic is back on August 30th. Studio 2 will be broadcasting live on the course. Ahead of the race, we'll be at Manning's Love City Brewing on Thursday, August 27th. Don't miss it. Up next, it's Here and Now.
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1: We, for the first time ever as a species, understand what we can do to actually reverse and actually start protecting and restoring these unique ecosystems that allow us to survive here.
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2: First, the news. Live from NPR News in Washington, I'm Kristen Wright. Inflation cooled a bit last month as gas and grocery prices fell. NPR's Scott Horsley reports on the latest cost of living figures from the Labor Department.
3: Consumer prices in July were up 3.4% from a year ago. That's a slightly smaller annual increase than the month before. Prices rose just a tenth of a percent between June and July. Rising rents and airfares during the month were partially offset by falling prices for gasoline and groceries. Gasoline prices are still much higher than they were a year ago. Electricity prices are also climbing faster than overall inflation. Stripping out volatile food and energy prices, core inflation was 2.5% over the last 12 months. Easing inflation will be welcome news for the Federal Reserve. The central bank has promised to bring price hikes under control. Scott Horsley, NPR News, Washington.
2: The results of the latest round of primary elections are mixed. In Minnesota, Democrats back the more progressive candidate in the U.S. Senate race. Clay Masters from Minnesota Public Radio says immigration has been a key issue there.
4: The state's Lieutenant Governor Peggy Flanagan, she won. The race between her and Congresswoman Angie Craig was really centered around President Trump's immigration crackdown this past winter here. That's what you heard a lot from in the ads. There was, more than 3,000 federal agents that aimed at deporting undocumented immigrants that came to the state last winter, ultimately led to the fatal shootings of Renee Good and Alex Pretty. Flanagan recently, regularly, really, went after Craig during the primary for a vote she made in Congress backing a GOP-backed immigration bill. Craig said she regretted that vote.
2: Flanagan will face Republican and former sports journalist Michelle Tafoya in November. If elected, Flanagan would be the first Native American woman to serve in the Senate. President Trump took a secret flight out of Turkey last month after Israel warned the U.S. of an Iranian threat against Air Force One. NPR's Daniel Estrin reports that's according to a person familiar with the matter.
5: Israel had intelligence of a possible threat of Iranian missiles toward Air Force One and shared that intelligence with the U.S., according to a person briefed on the matter, not authorized to speak publicly. The warning prompted Trump to be secretly flown out of Turkey on a different plane. Air Force One flew separately. That news was first reported by The Washington Post. When asked about it late Tuesday, Trump said he was following instructions from the Secret Service. This comes amid rising tensions between the U.S. and Iran, with no progress toward reopening the Strait of Hormuz. Daniel Estrin, NPR News, Tel Aviv.
2: The death toll from Monday's earthquake in Colombia has risen to more than 250 people. 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
6: And you're listening to WHYY from Philadelphia. I'm Carmen Russell-Sluchansky. A southern Delaware town is walking back a zoning amendment to build affordable cottage communities. The Georgetown Town Community Council approved the measure back in December to allow 12 cottage homes to be built on 1 acre of land. But the council voted this week to start the repeal process for the ordinance after a working group recommended they do so. Council member Pennell Barrett voted in favor of repeal, stating the residents were not in favor of the original measure.
7: The members of town showed up, voiced their opinion, and guess what? The town council did what they wanted to do. They didn't listen to the people.
6: The ordinance will be sent back to the town's planning commission. The council voted 3-1 on the motion, with one council member absent. Mural Arts Philadelphia has announced a new leader. WHYY's Peter Crimmins reports on who is going to be the new executive director.
8: Emily Mello comes with a 2-decade career leading education and community engagement departments in museums, including the New Museum in New York, the Museum of Contemporary Art Chicago, and the Perez Art Museum Miami. This will be her first time working in Philadelphia.
9: It's an incredible city with incredible arts organizations, and Mural Arts is really a leader in community-engaged art, which is something I've been committed to for over 20 years in the arts.
8: Mello will succeed founding director Jane Golden, who has been the face of the organization for 40 years. Board Chair Hope Comiskey expects Mello to push the organization forward while honoring the legacy of Golden.
10: When Mural Arts started, it was the Anti-Graffiti Network. These additional programs that are so key to it, like restorative justice, like our porch light.

0: Dota, says he was just starting his workday on a Monday in July when he learned that a local water operator had discovered a problem with the water pump. Local teams restored the flow of water to Bram residents quickly, but learned they were just one target in what appears to be a nationwide series of cyber attacks. U.S. officials and experts believe Iran may be to blame. Here's Mayor George.
1: Bram's not being targeted. It's the internet access points.
0: Mayor George understands that small towns can now be swept up in geopolitical conflicts. Iran has targeted U.S. critical infrastructure before to send a message that its hackers can impact American citizens in their homes. Jen McLaughlin, NPR News.
2: The messages Democratic voters are sending in new primaries are mixed. In Wisconsin, a moderate Democrat beat out the more progressive candidate. In Minnesota, the opposite happened. NPR's Maham Javed has more.
3: Peggy Flanagan, Minnesota's lieutenant governor, won by one of the biggest margins of the night in what was originally expected to be a tight race in the state's Democratic U.S. Senate primary. She campaigned against centrist Congresswoman Angie Craig, calling for a tougher stance against U.S. immigration and customs enforcement. Yet in Wisconsin, David Crowley, a moderate candidate and local official, won the Democratic nomination for governor against Francesca Hogg, a Democratic socialist. The tight race showed that even in a swing state, Democratic voters want a change in politics as usual. Maham Javed, NPR News.
2: It's a race against the clock to find survivors of an earthquake in western Colombia. The quake struck Monday, so time is running out.
4: Right now, the race is on to locate people underneath the rubble because the chances of survival are just so much better if you can reach them within the first 72 hours. Emergency workers and volunteers are streaming into Cali, where authorities say that hundreds could still be trapped inside the dozens of buildings that collapsed.
2: The earthquake was a magnitude 7.4. The death toll has risen to more than 250 people, and hundreds are missing. Several hospitals were damaged. Some are still operating, but overflowing with patients. The U.S. is sending $15 million in aid. Inflation cooled a bit last month with falling grocery and gas prices. The Labor Department's Consumer Price Index out today says annual inflation slowed slightly to 3.4%. From June to July, prices rose a fraction, just a tenth of a percent. Gas prices still much higher than a year ago. Investors do think it's less likely the Federal Reserve will raise interest rates next month. This is NPR.
5: At 2:04 in Philadelphia with WHYY News, I'm Matt Gillum. An Argentine woman who was detained by ICE last month at the Philadelphia International Airport has been released. Ileana Lick was released on $10,000 bond this week after being held at an ICE detention facility in New Mexico. The 30-year-old had been in Philly since 2024 and had a valid work authorization. The Inquirer reports she had overstayed her visa and was picked up by authorities as she traveled from Philly to Kansas City to watch Argentina play in the World Cup. Her immigration case remains ongoing, and she's expected to return to Philadelphia. Immigrant advocates say at least 10 people have been detained at the Philly airport since mid-July. Only two, including Lick, have been released. Well, Mural Arts Philadelphia has a new leader. WHYY's Peter Crimmins reports Emily Mello is succeeding Jane Golden as executive director.
6: Emily Mello comes with a two-decade career leading education and community engagement departments in museums, including the New Museum in New York, the Museum of Contemporary Art Chicago, and the Perez Art Museum Miami. This will be her first time working in Philadelphia.
7: It's an incredible city with incredible arts organizations, and Mural Arts is really a leader in community engaged art, which is something I've been committed to for over 20 years in the arts.
6: Mello will succeed founding director Jane Golden, who has been the face of the organization for 40 years. Board Chair Hope Comiskey expects Mello to push the organization forward while honoring the legacy of Golden.
8: When Mural Arts started, it was the Anti-Graffiti Network. These additional programs that are so key to it, like restorative justice, like our Porchlight program, evolved through the years. We look to Emily to tell us, you know, what else should we be doing?
6: Mello will begin as executive director on September 1st. Golden will remain involved as a consultant until at least the end of the year. Peter Crimmins, WHYY News.
5: Sunny skies out there on this Wednesday afternoon. Right now, 87 in Center City, Philadelphia. We're expecting skies to stay clear through the afternoon. Then a few clouds come in the evening. It's WHYY.
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0: So the number one thing I think that doctors don't prescribe, which is a shame, is
1: Today Explained.
2: Medical professionals, your doctors, your nurses, wrote 11 million prescriptions for testosterone in the U.S. in 2024. That was up from 7.3 million just 5 years earlier. That said, a lot of people are also getting T, sometimes in troubling doses.
3: I had to take mine down because I was like, it was like I was humping everything.
4: Yeah, you'll just hump and hump and hump away.
2: From nutritionists and med spas and wellness centers. I talked to Susan Dominus, a staff writer at the New York Times Magazine, for a show that first aired last year about a piece she wrote on women who take tea.
4: In recent months, I've just been seeing the topic come up much more among influencers.
5: Ladies, low libido, brain fog, depression, anxiety, low testosterone.
6: Do you notice a difference with it?
7: I do.
6: Me too.
7: My libido is better.
6: Yeah, I know. And I have more energy.
8: I found it again. I found my libido.
4: Right? My friends started talking to me about their experiences with it. And I heard some kind of incredible stories about what happened to women when they went on unusually high doses of it. You know, that idea that a hormone could have such a hold, not just on how you felt physically, but how you felt emotionally and in relationship to other people. That was a really intriguing idea to me.
2: What is this hormone? What does testosterone do exactly? And who has it?
4: So both men and women have testosterone. Men have literally 10 times the amount of this hormone that women do. And it is something that declines gradually in men over time. But in women, who of course have much less of it to begin with, it actually diminishes over time even more dramatically. So that by the time they are around 60, they have about half of the amount of testosterone circulating through their body that they had in their, let's say, early 20s. And it's produced by both the ovaries and the adrenal glands in women, but it is only produced by the adrenal glands by that point in women's lives.
2: As women have less testosterone over time, what starts to happen? What changes?
4: Well, we're not exactly sure, to be honest. You know, it's one of these situations in which we know what happens when you replenish their testosterone, which is that, you know, if you restore women to the levels of testosterone that they had in their 30s, when they are actually, let's say, in their 50s, there's a lot of research that suggests that it restores some of their libido and other things such as mood or energy.
2: And in your article, you very hilariously described what happens when women start taking testosterone. It was inspiring. Tell us what you learned.
4: So there's really two very different experiences, right? In the United States, when women take what is considered, I'm just going to use this, you know, colloquially, a standard dose of testosterone, one that's been approved by various illustrious medical societies, at least in short-term use, you know, this is the amount that restores women in their 50s or 60s back to where they were in their late 30s to that level of testosterone. Those women report a minimal but meaningful, you know, restoration of their libido.
7: I started to feel like I was attracted to my husband again in a different way that I haven't felt in quite some time.
9: Think of this. Think of not going to bed hoping that your husband doesn't touch you. It's not that you have this crazy high sex drive. It's just that I can lay in bed normal.
4: However, there's an entirely different cohort of women who are getting prescribed what are known as pellets, or they're taking a lot more of the cream than their doctors would advise. And these women are getting into their systems several times the level of testosterone that they ever would have had in their bodies, even as very, you know, young women in their 20s. And those women are having unpredictable but fairly dramatic results. Some women report, you know, really intense, almost uncomfortable sex drives.
10: I once got dosed with a man's amount of testosterone on accident, and I start looking at my boss and my coworkers, and I'm like, oh my God, why do I want to do things with my coworkers? Like, this is making no sense.
11: When that testosterone kicks in, I'm bringing sexy back.
4: Some women report irritability or even rage. Some women report side effects like having chunks of hair fall out, hair growth on their faces or elsewhere on their bodies where they're not used to having hair grow.
1: So you've got hair on your face and you want to know if it can be reversed.
8: My biggest complaint with taking testosterone is the appearance of zits that I used to never get. And now I get them all the time.
4: And also a lot of women on those high doses, I mean, it's kind of like a steroid, right? Like they report having tremendous boosts of energy.
2: You know, I've seen this on my own Instagram. Contact this company and they'll run a test for you. But insurance doesn't cover testosterone, right?
4: Oh, it's not even FDA approved for women in any dose. So basically, a bunch of illustrious medical societies, you know, got together and issued a consensus statement in 2019. And they said, look, we know it's not approved by the FDA for women, but we're going to go out on a limb here and say that the safety data looks pretty good, at least in the short term, at least for postmenopausal women, who are the women who have been studied the most for this. But it's not approved by the FDA, even at that level. And so insurance definitely does not cover any of this for women. I think there are a lot of people who stand to make a lot of money off of these high doses of testosterone because, you know, insurance doesn't get involved. They can charge women a lot of money. Sometimes they get, they certainly don't get addicted to it, but they have a hard time, you know, walking away from it. And it, you know, it can cost upwards of $1,000 at a time to take these pretty high dose testosterone pellets, for example. It's not the only way women get high testosterone. I saw a job listing on one kind of aesthetic spa that was offering nurses $100 per shot of testosterone that they gave women in their spa. And, you know, then I heard stories from other women who said that they were basically directed before they even left the spa, like, go make sure you get your testosterone shot, you know. So the nurse is highly incentivized to provide it. Women are sort of being told, take our word for it, you're going to love it. Like, go book a, you know, a hotel for you and your husband this weekend. You're going to be so busy, you know. So it's a very hard sell. They are sort of posing as medical practitioners. Some of them are. Some of them are OBGYNs or urologists who, you know, are trained. But the financial incentives are high. And sometimes women love it. And sometimes they discover midway through, let's say, a pellet, which can take 3 months to dissolve, that they're miserable. But there's nothing you can do about it once it's been inserted, you know, underneath the skin of your buttock.
2: Why hasn't the FDA approved this as a treatment for women?
4: Well, the last time that a drug company got it together and actually did some trials of a testosterone patch, it was Procter & Gamble, that did show that women were having, you know, incrementally more satisfying sexual experiences. Their libidos were restored. But that was right after another study came out in 2002 that caused a big menopausal hormone therapy scare. And so basically, as I understand it, the people on the panel were concerned about cancer risks, you know, breast cancer specifically. And there was even a couple of excess cases in a fairly small sample size. And they just didn't have enough long-term data, is what they said, to endorse it and give it FDA approval. Now, a lot of feminist followers of medical history, you know, have said, well, that was not required for testosterone to be approved for men. There was no long-term data for men required. All that the drug companies had to prove back then was that it restored men to the level of testosterone that, you know, would make them virile and youthful and strong again. To which other people would then say, right, but they don't get breast cancer and women do. So, you know, that's the concern with women.
2: Perhaps not surprisingly, some of the conversation around this has turned political. You wrote about the parallels between women, often conservative women, who are taking testosterone, and gender-affirming care for transgender people. Tell me a little bit about what you explored here.
4: You know, I just thought it was interesting. One of the most influential testosterone influencers is this lovely person named Marcella Hill.
12: To go from being dead inside, not wanting anyone to touch you, to wanting to have sex at all, having it in your brain at all, is a massive difference in how you show up to life.
4: Who was a member of the Church of Latter-day Saints, and she was still in the church when she started taking really, really high doses of testosterone.
12: Want to know what a middle-aged woman that feels good has in common with a bodybuilder? Testosterone!
4: According to her, there are these aesthetic and wellness spas offering pellets and high doses of testosterone all over, you know, Utah, which is largely a Mormon community. You know, I pointed out to her, you know, you were taking so much testosterone that you were approaching the levels that people who are transitioning take. Mm. And she said, you know, I never really sat and thought about what I even think about that. It was, she'd never really made the connection. And so it is just interesting because people who are taking testosterone in high doses, which is to say at levels that are two or three times higher than women ever naturally have, and that's to say many, many women across a political spectrum are also on, frankly, in a way, you could say, a transitioning spectrum or a gender-affirming care spectrum. I think that they feel in a way that testosterone is helping them do gender-affirming care in making them feel more sexual and therefore more wifely, maybe. Mm. And maybe a lot of them talk about how it tones their arms and they feel like they look great, you know? But it actually is a hormone that has typically been associated with, you know, with masculinity. So it just, to me, kicks up all kinds of interesting questions.
2: There is a woman you wrote about who I will have a hard time forgetting. She's in her late 40s. She's a business owner. She's a mom. She gets on a high dose of T and she feels amazing. Her sex drive improves, but then she loses her hair. So she scales back her dose. Her hair still has not come back. And you asked her, would you do it again? And she said, yes. What do you make of this?
4: I think she feels that when she had that initial burst of energy, it is true that she lost her hair, not all of her hair. She lost about 40% of her hair. But that initial burst of energy gave her the inspiration. Even though she, I think, has four kids and was literally helping her husband run three jobs, she then took on getting a PhD. And she is so thrilled that she's on her way to becoming a doctor because she works very, very hard. And it's tough for her to get respect from the many men in her field, and she feels like having a PhD will really help her cause. She's really proud of herself. Hmm. And for her, I thought it would have been like the sex that made it, because it really completely changed her sex life with her husband. They had had very routine, rote sex for years and years. It was not a big part of her life. And that really changed on high dose testosterone. But I think she just felt like she could deal with the hair, you know, but nothing else would have gotten her enrolled in that PhD. Mm-hmm. And nothing else would have really changed her marriage quite as dramatically as it did.
2: Susan Dominus is a staff writer for the New York Times Magazine. Coming up, the young men who are taking testosterone and why.
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18: WHYY, Matt Gillum with you on a Wednesday. Stay right there. We've got Fresh Air coming up in the 3 o'clock hour. Then at 4, it's All Things Considered. Among the stories starting us off in the 4 o'clock hour of the program, voters in Wisconsin, Minnesota, and several other states went to the polls yesterday, and results highlight the ongoing conflicts within both parties. We'll have details in the 4 o'clock hour.
19: If you want your body to perform well, I think you should get
20: Today Explained. My name is Rebecca Jackson. I cover the South for The Economist, and I write mostly about politics, a little bit about culture and economics. And I like to think of the states that I cover as like the former Confederacy, from Texas down to Florida, all the way up to Virginia.
2: All right. So in the first half of the show, we talked about how a lot of women are going on testosterone, and for many of them, it's working. For some of them, there are side effects. You wrote a piece about how men are doing the same thing. Where did the idea come from?
20: You know, some of the best stories just come from conversations with friends. And this was an example of that. I have a friend who's a med student, and he was doing a urology rotation. And he told me one day that there were all of these young guys coming in asking for testosterone. And I thought that was super interesting and decided to sort of look into it a bit more, and found out that Pfizer had actually reported a shortage of testosterone this year because of rising demand. So I started talking to doctors and people in the pharmaceutical industry and found out that this is actually a huge trend.
2: How big a trend is it? Do we know how many men are doing this?
20: So it's really hard to gauge how many people are doing it, because some people are getting it doctor's offices, others are getting it from a gym.
2: Huh?
20: Yeah. One of the things that sort of helped me quantify the rise was I went to visit a testosterone clinic. There are now all of these healthcare clinics popping up that are devoted to testosterone. I went to Game Day Men's Health Clinic in the Buckhead neighborhood of Atlanta.
21: It takes only 10 minutes to measure your testosterone levels. Then we'll create a plan to optimize your health.
22: Kind of anything you need as you get older as a guy, and you look in the mirror and that light switch gets turned off, we help you turn it back on.
20: And they opened in April of last year. And they were the company's 50th franchise. Ooh. But in the 14 months since they opened, another 325 testosterone clinics, Game Day clinics, opened up across the country.
2: That is massive. And that's just one clinic. That's just Game Day.
20: Yeah, so Game Day is one of the most popular, but there are tons of these types of clinics. Actually, when I went to Game Day, I walked out and across the street, there was another testosterone clinic competing with them.
2: Huh. Okay, so your friend who is a medical student told you the surprise was it was young men who were coming in.
20: Yeah, so I think one important thing to remember here is that lots of health crises do stem from real medical problems, and testosterone is no exception. Mm. So as men age, their testosterone levels tend to drop. That's natural and normal. But for some people, it can dip into an abnormal range, and that causes problems. It can make you, for example, have low sex drive, low energy, weight gain, have trouble putting on muscle mass. And like many medical problems, this is exacerbated by things like obesity and drug use, which has become more common in America. And so over time, this has become a bigger issue. And doctors have found that they can treat low testosterone and many of the symptoms that come along with it with these injections. But I think the troubling thing here, and the trend that I'm most interested in, is that the people who are taking to testosterone fastest now are not guys in their 70s, but they're actually men in their 20s and 30s.
2: Who is telling men in their 20s and 30s about testosterone? Where are they getting the info from?
20: Yeah, so as you can probably imagine, this is not all doctors. The people who are hawking this stuff are podcaster and influencer types, right? So Joe Rogan, who has the biggest audience in America, says that testosterone has made him feel younger.
23: It makes your body work way better. You can avoid a host of ailments and conditions that are related to your body breaking down due to age.
20: And you can look to other celebrities like Dax Shepard, an actor and podcaster. He told a reporter a couple of years ago in an interview that because of testosterone, because he's been on testosterone replacement therapy.
24: I spent my whole life as a medium boy, and now I'm a big boy, and I like it.
25: You are a big boy.
20: So there are all of these influencers, especially on TikTok, that are basically telling like young gym bros that they'll see more gains at the gym, they can have better sex, they'll have more appeal with women if they get on testosterone, even if their doctor doesn't actually think that they need to.
26: First off, fellas, you are a warrior. It's embedded in our DNA. How are you going to be a warrior if your testosterone levels are low?
27: TRT is not going to directly affect the growth of your Johnson, but it will help you out in three ways.
2: What's the catch here? What are some of the drawbacks for young men or dangers?
20: Yeah, so if you're not taking it to bulk up, if you actually have a deficiency and you're going through a doctor, then it could be a very good thing. The problem is, as you said, the guys were taking tons of it and without actually needing it. So people used to think that testosterone was dangerous. People used to think that it could cause prostate cancer or heart attacks. That's proven to not be true. But there are some real issues, especially if you take it at bodybuilding doses. So for one thing, it can cause what's called steroid rage, which is basically just guys getting unusually aggressive. And there's also been reporting of other side effects like insomnia, high blood pressure, and hair loss. But more concerningly, if it's not taken with a cocktail of other hormones, preventative ones, it can actually make you infertile. Some of the doctors I spoke to told me that they often have young men coming in who are horrified to find out that after taking the stuff that their friend gave them at the gym for a little while, they've seriously hurt their prospects of having children. One doctor in Houston told me that he can restore fertility to about 25% of their baseline, but he can't get a guy back to normal.
2: The loss of fertility seems like a very serious problem for young men, especially at a time when we're all concerned about, you know, too few babies being born in the U.S. You mentioned all these clinics, which makes me think there is a lot of money involved in the sale of testosterone right now. Tell me what you found about the business here.
20: Yeah, so one of the interesting things is that these businesses obviously serve a real purpose. There are men who really need testosterone replacement therapy, and they're benefiting from the fact that they can now just sort of walk to a men's health clinic that specializes in this stuff in their neighborhood. The problem comes partly in the marketing. You know, some of these clinics, I sat in a lot of the waiting rooms. Let me tell you, it's a bit awkward to be a young woman sitting in these waiting rooms, trying to not make eye contact with the guys. But, you know, these many of these places sort of market themselves as places where a gym bro would feel comfortable, right? They've got these big black leather sofas. They've got a fridge full of cold drinks and a game on. So they try and basically make it a place that guys can feel comfortable. But also a place that sort of makes you feel like if you're not the alpha male that you want to be, we can help you with that. And they've got all these systems where you can refer a friend to get money off your next treatment. And I think perhaps most alarmingly, some of these clinics will also inject you with your first dose of testosterone within an hour of coming in.
2: Huh. Did you have a chance to talk to any of the men in the waiting room? Even as you were avoiding their avoiding their eyes, did you speak to anyone who said, like, hey, here's why I'm here, here's what this is about for me?
20: You know, I gotta say, Noelle, I tried, and it was mostly unsuccessful. The conversations were kind of awkward and stilted, and I didn't have much success. I went around, you know, this makes you win a lot of friends as a reporter, but I went around asking a lot of my guy friends if they were on this stuff, and people were very cagey about it. And I actually got the impression that, you know, probably a lot of people that I know are doing this, but didn't want to talk about it.
2: All right. So clearly taking testosterone has some pros and some cons. And what we've learned in this show is for the people who experience the pros, it's very hard to give it up. Even when there are negative side effects, it's very hard to give it up. This reminds me to some degree of Ozempic. It is a treatment that when people are on it and when it's working, they really, really, really love it. And it seems to me that there is a lot of money to be made here. Do you think that we are moving toward a world where there's a testosterone clinic on every corner and where we're looking, as we saw with, you know, weight loss drugs, we're looking at shortages because so many people want to be taking T? Where do you think this is going?
20: I mean, to some extent, Noelle, I think we're already there. I'm inundated, you know, I'm a woman and I'm inundated with testosterone ads all the time. These clinics are everywhere in the city that I live in, and there's clearly a ton of money in it. They're doing very well. I think also, like Ozempic, it's an industry that is not going anywhere. Like Ozempic, you need to continue taking testosterone if you want to see the results. And that means that the cash here is kind of just endless.
2: That was Rebecca Jackson. She covers the show for leading magazine The Economist. Miles Bryan originally produced today's show, and Amina El Sadi edited. Adrian Lilly engineered with an assist from Patrick Boyd, and Laura Bullard checked the facts. I'm Noelle King. It's Today Explained.
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0: We are seconds away from 3 o'clock at WHYY. I'm Matt Gillum. Thanks for spending part of the afternoon with us. We've got fresh air on deck for the 3 o'clock hour. We'll start with news headlines, then stick around. At 4 o'clock, it's All Things Considered. We'll dive into the biggest stories of the day with NPR. 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
2: From WHYY in Philadelphia, I'm Terry Gross with Fresh Air. Today, has America lost its place as the world's dominant power to China? Beijing may be benefiting from the war in Iran and Trump's tariffs, and may also have the edge in the competition for tech supremacy. China produces at least 70% of the world's drones, electric vehicles, lithium-ion batteries, and solar cells. And with the U.S. stockpile of munitions diminished from the Iran war, would the U.S. have what it needs to defend Taiwan if China invaded?
3: The irony here is that we are, in some ways, beholden right now to the Chinese factory in order to produce the munitions that we need to defend American interests from China. That's the exquisite problem.
2: We talk with Evan Osnos about his latest New Yorker piece, The Future, Made in China. He also has robot stories. First news.
4: Live from NPR News in Washington, I'm Kristen Wright. In the primary for Wisconsin governor, moderate Democrat David Crowley beat Democratic Socialist candidate Francesca Hong. Jessica Taylor is the Senate and governor's editor for the Cook Political Report. She says the vote showed the meaning of poll results can

0: is $12.5 billion. NPR has not confirmed the amount just yet. That price tag would be the highest ever paid for a sports franchise. Steve Futterman reports.
1: They are considered one of the crown jewels of the NBA.
2: The Lakers repeat back-to-back titles.
1: The LA Lakers have won 17 championships, featuring some of the game's all-time greats, including Kobe Bryant, Kareem Abdul-Jabbar, and LeBron James. Now, for the second time in a year, the team is being sold. The new owner, subject to approval, will be Josh Kushner, the brother of President Trump's son-in-law, Jared Kushner, and Bob Iger, the former CEO of the Walt Disney Company. Last year, a majority stake in the Lakers was sold to Mark Walter. He also leads the group that owns the LA Dodgers. Walter is currently the subject of a federal probe into whether he improperly disclosed loans to other companies. A spokesman for Walter says he's always acted in good faith. For NPR News, I'm Steve Futterman in Los Angeles.
0: An attack on a cargo ship on the Red Sea by Yemen's Iranian-backed Houthi rebels killed six people, according to Yemen's Ministry of Transportation. NPR's Hadil Al-Shalchi reports on yesterday's attack.
3: Yemen's Ministry of Transportation said in a statement that the ship was carrying food supplies and moving through the Bab el-Mandeb Strait. The ministry said that four crew members were killed when a fire broke out on board. The Yemeni Coast Guard said that two members of the Yemeni armed forces were also killed during a rescue operation when the Houthis launched a second missile attack. The Houthi military arm released a statement claiming that the ship was carrying Saudi military equipment. The rebels have been targeting Saudi ships transiting the Bab el-Mandeb Strait, which connects the Red Sea to the Indian Ocean and the Gulf of Aden. Hadil Al-Shalchi, NPR News, Van, Turkey.
0: U.S. Immigration and Customs Enforcement is planning to give officers gloves that can deliver electric shocks. Civil rights advocates are alarmed. 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
4: At 3:04 in Philadelphia with WHYY News, I'm Matt Gillum. Mayor Sherelle Parker says she's working on a plan to potentially save nearly 1,000 affordable rentals in Philadelphia. As WHYY's Aaron Moselle reports, the news comes after months of relative silence on the issue.
5: The units belong to neighborhood restorations and were built with the help of federal tax credits that have kept these homes affordable for decades. Those credits are expiring on a rolling basis as the company's owner seeks to sell the portfolio and retire. Angela Brooks is Philadelphia's chief housing officer. She says the administration is committed to playing a role in preserving these rentals, an effort estimated at $280 million.
6: I wish I had the ability to be at the 5,000 foot level where I could just say, yes, we're going to write a check and everything's going to go away. But that's just not how, as someone who'd be responsible for implementing, I don't have that ability. And so the reality of it is we have to think about who can hold these, who can do the asset management. Scattered site, mostly single family, is very challenging.
5: It's also unclear how much the city may invest in these properties. Brooks says a steering committee has recommended roughly $35 million over 5 years. That money would need to be paired with contributions from other partners. In the meantime, the administration is focused on finding a solution for 225 properties whose affordability restrictions have expired and that could be converted to market-rate housing. Aaron Moselle, WHYY News.
4: It's 3:06, and you're listening to WHYY.
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8: This is Fresh Air. I'm Terry Gross. When it comes to the production of drones, electric vehicles, lithium-ion batteries, solar cells, and clinical trials of pharmaceuticals, China is ahead of the U.S. Beijing might also be benefiting from the war in Iran and from President Donald Trump's tariffs. So does this mean the era of America's global leadership is over? My guest, Evan Osnos, addresses these and other issues in his latest article in The New Yorker titled The Future, Made in China. He's a staff writer at the magazine, where he's written extensively about China, as well as American politics and the tech world. Before that, he was the Beijing bureau chief for the Chicago Tribune and was part of teams that won the Pulitzer Prize in 2001 and 2008. Osnos is also a host of the New Yorker podcast, The Political Scene. His first

0: Trump media officials say so far 10 customers have signed up. The suit claims the service is, quote, extraordinary, corrupt, and unconstitutional. The suit argues selling early access to the president's posts violates the First Amendment's guarantee of equal public access to the president's statements. Trump's media company said monetizing social media data is not unusual, adding that the president created the platform as a, quote, uncancelable haven for free speech. Bobby Allen, NPR News.
1: White House Press Secretary Karoline Leavitt is leaving her role this month to spend more time with family. The president also wrote on Truth Social she'll continue as an outside advisor. Leavitt recently had a baby and came back from parental leave. Rescue teams are still searching for signs of life in the rubble in western Colombia. A magnitude 7.4 earthquake struck on Monday, killing more than 250 people. John Otis reports from Cali, one of the hardest hit cities.
2: I came across a pair of five-story apartments that had been absolutely flattened. Henry Granja, who lives a few blocks away, happened to be right outside the buildings when the earthquake struck. So he's saying, suddenly the buildings just collapsed. I saw them fall down. My lifetime neighbors and friends were inside, but there was so much dust and debris that I didn't even know where to start looking for them.
1: John Otis reporting. This is NPR.
3: At 4:04 in Philadelphia with WHYY News, I'm Matt Gillum. The 76ers will open the regular season in New York against the Knicks on October 20th. And for fans hoping to see LeBron James take the court in his new Sixers threads, be prepared to pay up. WHYY's Corey Schauber has more on the sky-high prices.
4: TickPick lists nosebleed tickets starting at just under $2,000 for tip-off at Madison Square Garden. Not only will LeBron James and Jaylen Brown suit up for Philadelphia for the first time, but the Knicks will also raise their first championship banner in more than 50 years. For the Sixers' home opener on October 22nd against the Cleveland Cavaliers, LeBron's former team, tickets start around $600. The Sixers are hoping their big-name acquisitions can help bring Philadelphia its first championship since 1983. Corey Schauber, WHYY News.
3: A southern Delaware community is walking back a zoning amendment that helped build affordable cottage communities within town limits. The Georgetown Town Council approved the measure back in December to allow 12 cottage homes to be built on 1 acre of land. This week, the council voted to start repealing the ordinance after a working group recommended they go back to the drawing board. Council member Penal Barrett voted in favor of starting the repeal process, saying town residents weren't in favor of the original measure.
5: The members of town showed up, voiced their opinion, and guess what? The town council did what they wanted to do. They didn't listen to the people.
3: The ordinance will be sent back to the town's planning commission with the recommendation to repeal it. Finally, Philadelphia philanthropist and noted preservationist Janet Klein has died. She was involved with both the Fairmount Park Commission and the Philadelphia Historical Commission. Her husband, Lewis Klein, was a broadcast pioneer and longtime instructor at Temple University. In her final years, Janet was involved in the university's Klein College of Media and Communication graduations, guiding students through their tassel turning. She was 96 years old. Fairly hazy skies on this Wednesday afternoon. Temperatures hovering in the upper 80s across the Delaware Valley. It's 4:06, and you're with WHYY.
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7: 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I'm Juana Summers.
8: And I'm Elsa Chang. Immigration and Customs Enforcement is planning to give its officers high-tech gloves that deliver electric shocks to people they're trying to detain. The company making these gloves touts them as a way to encourage de-escalation, but some immigrant advocates question the choice to put these tools in the hands of ICE officers. NPR criminal justice correspondent Meg Anderson is here to give us more context. Hi, Meg.
9: Hey, Elsa.
8: Okay, wait. So what do we know so far about this plan for ICE to use electric shock gloves?
9: Yeah, so the Department of Homeland Security posted plans for this no-bid contract, which could amount to as much as $20 million. The contract would go to a company called Compliant Technologies. It's veteran-owned and based in Kentucky, and it is the only company that makes this one specific device that the agency wants. And that device is called the GLOVE. That's actually an acronym.

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1: Cuts to ACA subsidies mean much higher health care costs for not only individuals, but companies as well.
2: Healthcare costs are this persistently tough issues. 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
1: Why more and more small businesses can't afford to offer insurance. 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

0: Yesterday, Mayon Silver from member station WUWM reports a key factor was a late endorsement from the state's popular outgoing Democratic governor.
1: Polls were showing progressive Francesca Hong up by double digits in the days and weeks before the primary. That's despite an endorsement from Wisconsin's Democratic governor, Tony Evers, for her main opponent, moderate David Crowley. But the margins were narrower than anyone imagined, bobbing up and down by tens of percentage points. Some Democrats had concerns about her comments years ago about defunding the police and canceling Thanksgiving, which she's since backed away from. Crowley will face Congressman Tom Tiffany, who's backed by Trump, in the general election. He won the Republican primary handily. For NPR News, I'm Mayan Silver in Madison.
0: This is NPR News from Washington.
2: At 5:04 in Philadelphia with WHYY News, I'm Matt Gillum. An only man is now connected to four missing women. Police announced today that a search of his home has yielded photo evidence of two more missing women. WHYY's Eric Nixon has details.
3: 44-year-old Eugene Horsch was arrested in June for possessing illegal guns, drugs, and a phony federal drug enforcement badge in his car. Upon further investigation, authorities found photos of two other missing women. They are identified as Maribel Freses, who had been missing since 2018, and Gabrielle Amarando, who hasn't been seen since 2012. Police also say they found the makings of a home lab and five urns that seem to contain cremated remains. Those remains have yet to be identified. The case remains under investigation as Horsch remains in federal custody. Eric Nixon, WHYY News.
2: The Parker administration says the city will invest millions to help save nearly 1,000 subsidized rentals in Philadelphia. Angela Brooks is the city's chief housing officer. She says the immediate focus is preserving more than 200 properties with expired affordability restrictions.
4: We just put out our first formal statement yesterday, which hopefully lets people know that we are in the conversation and we are committed to coming to a solution. So hopefully that'll start getting people comfortable that we are here, because I think there was a perception that we hadn't been at the table.
2: The properties belong to Neighborhood Restorations, which rents to roughly 3,000 tenants. The owner is ready to retire and wants to sell the units and keep them affordable. The city estimates it would take $280 million to preserve the entire portfolio. Brooks says the administration is working to identify potential buyers that could take on the properties over the next 5 years. Sunny skies and warm temperatures this Wednesday afternoon, 88 degrees in Center City, Philadelphia, Cape May at 79, Princeton checking in with 86, and Rehoboth Beach at 79. For the rest of the day in Philadelphia, expect temperatures to stay warm. Clouds come in about 8 o'clock or so, then in the overnight hour, patchy cloud cover and temperatures dropping down into the low 70s. It's WHYY.
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6: From NPR News, this is All Things Considered. I'm Ilse Chang.
7: And I'm Juana Summers. Here's a data point to consider. In Wisconsin, the margin of victory in the Democratic primary for governor is about half a percentage point, around 4,000 votes and over 750,000 votes cast. That was one of several races last night and this summer pitting more progressive candidates against more moderate ones. Let's try to pick out some trends with Amanda Lippman. She's the president of Run for Something. That's an organization supporting young Democrats who are seeking office. Hi there.
8: Hi.
7: I mean, there's just so much ground to cover on the map from a big primary day yesterday. I want to start in Wisconsin, where the Democratic primary for governor saw the more moderate candidate, Milwaukee County Executive David Crowley, prevail quite narrowly over state legislator Francesca Hong, who's a Democratic socialist. And I'll just note that leading up to this race, for people who are watching the polls, Hong was overwhelmingly leading in most public polls. What is your big takeaway from that race?
8: You know, people tuned in right in the last couple of days. We know that there was a ton of money spent on behalf of David Crowley. He was running a ton of ads on the air. And Francesca, who had ran a really strong campaign, started polling basically at 0%, had thousands of volunteers, like came from behind, you know, really did crumble a little bit in the final week, did some interviews she, I think, came to regret, had a tough time running away from some of her past sillier tweets. And David was able to close it out in part with the establishment really circling the wagons around him. You know, the polls captured a snapshot in time, but as we have seen, they are not.

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0: earthquake is growing more desperate. More than 250 people have died. The devastation is testing Colombia's new president as he scrambles to ensure aid makes it to the vulnerable communities most affected by Monday's quake and more than 100 aftershocks. This is NPR News from Washington.
1: At 6:04 in Philadelphia with WHYY News, I'm Matt Gillum. After an 8-year-old caught a piranha in a Delaware County lake, authorities are warning against dumping exotic pets. The tropical freshwater fish are native to South America and are known for their razor-sharp teeth and strong bite. Officials believe the fish in Ridley Park Lake was let loose by its owner because they didn't want to care for it anymore. Mike Parker, a spokesperson with the Pennsylvania Fish and Boat Commission, says the fish posed a danger to the public and could have disrupted the ecosystem.
2: Even if the law says that you're allowed to own an exotic pet, whether that be a fish or a reptile, you're not allowed to introduce that species into the wilds of Pennsylvania. So that is unlawful. You can be fined, prosecuted.
1: Parker says the piranha wouldn't have survived in Pennsylvania waters for very long, and the fish was disposed of properly. Mural Arts Philadelphia has a new leader. Emily Mello is a seasoned museum professional who's led museum education and public departments in New York, Chicago, and Miami. Mello will succeed Mural Arts founding director, Jane Golden. Mello says when people think about Mural Arts, they immediately think of Golden.
3: But we also think about, you know, hundreds of artists who have been involved, an incredible team at the organization, community members. When I think about the organization, it's really about continuing to make sure that everyone feels ownership over the work that it does.
1: Mello's first day on the job will be September 1st. Still warm outside as we make our way into the evening on this Wednesday. Right now, 85 degrees in Wilmington, Cape May at 79, 83 in Downingtown, still quite warm in Philadelphia, 87 degrees in the heart of the city. Clouds are moving into the region for the night, still fairly sunny though. In the overnight hours, temperatures drop down into the low 70s. Tomorrow, we are expecting more patchy sunshine, temperatures in the upper 80s, ditto Friday. Then, finally, come Saturday, that should be a fairly ideal summer day. Bright sunshine for Saturday, temperatures in the mid-80s. 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
5: This is All Things Considered from NPR News. I'm Juana Summers.
6: And I'm Elsa Chang. Immigration and Customs Enforcement is planning to give its officers high-tech gloves that deliver electric shocks to people they're trying to detain. The company making these gloves touts them as a way to encourage de-escalation, but some immigrant advocates question the choice to put these tools in the hands of ICE officers. NPR criminal justice correspondent Meg Anderson is here to give us more context. Hi, Meg.
7: Hey, Elsa.
6: Okay, wait. So what do we know so far about this plan for ICE to use electric shock gloves?
7: Yeah, so the Department of Homeland Security posted plans for this no-bid contract, which could amount to as much as $20 million. The contract would go to a company called Compliant Technologies. It's veteran-owned and based in Kentucky, and it is the only company that makes this one specific device that the agency wants. And that device is called the GLOVE. That's actually an acronym. It stands for a Generated Low Output Voltage Emitter.
6: Okay, and what exactly do these GLOVE gloves do?
7: Well, they shock you. So it looks just like a black glove, but it's got a little button on the wrist. And when that glows blue, it's activated and delivers an electric shock when it touches skin. It's sort of like a taser, except there are no prongs that come out and break the skin. But it is clearly painful.
6: Yeah.
7: The Instagram page for Compliant Technologies is filled with videos of police officers being subjected to the glove in demonstrations. Most of them grimace or yell and fall to the ground. Here's one example. In this video, the founder of the company, Jeff Nicholas, introduces a demo on an officer with the Oklahoma County Sheriff's Department. And just a quick warning, you are going to hear a scream.
8: Dan has got a pair of gloves on. We're going to do a demonstration. We're just going to act maybe like he's an individual. So when Dan grabs Deputy Brillbeck with the glove...
6: Oh my God.
7: Yeah, so in the video, the officer falls to the ground, he gets back up, but it is clearly debilitating for the

0: drugs and a phony federal drug enforcement badge in his car. Upon further investigation, authorities found photos of two other missing women. They are identified as Maribel Freses, who had been missing since 2018, and Gabrielle Amarando, who hasn't been seen since 2012. Police also say they found the makings of a home lab and five urns that seem to contain cremated remains. Those remains have yet to be identified. The case remains under investigation as Horsch remains in federal custody. Eric Nixon, WHYY News.
1: About 60% of U.S. adults oppose data center construction, according to a recent survey by Penn. The university's Annenberg Public Policy Center did surveys this spring and summer, showing a 12-point jump in opposition in just 4 months. Matt Lewandowski is a Penn professor who worked on the research. He says the opposition is united across the political spectrum.
2: It's almost the antithesis of a partisan issue, which is super rare these days. So there aren't very many issues where you could find Bernie Sanders and Ron DeSantis on the same side of an issue, but this is one of them.
1: Lewandowski says the sharp increase in resistance to data centers isn't NIMBYism because people living near and far from proposed sites oppose them equally. 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
4: This is Fresh Air. I'm Terry Gross. When it comes to the production of drones, electric vehicles, lithium-ion batteries, solar cells, and clinical trials of pharmaceuticals, China is ahead of the U.S. Beijing might also be benefiting from the war in Iran and from President Donald Trump's tariffs. So does this mean the era of America's global leadership is over? My guest, Evan Osnos, addresses these and other issues in his latest article in The New Yorker titled The Future, Made in China. He's a staff writer at the magazine, where he's written extensively about China, as well as American politics and the tech world. Before that, he was the Beijing bureau chief for the Chicago Tribune and was part of teams that won the Pulitzer Prize in 2001 and 2008. Osnos is also a host of the New Yorker podcast, The Political Scene. His first book, Age of Ambition, Chasing Fortune, Truth, and Faith in the New China, won the 2014 National Book Award for Nonfiction and was a finalist for the Pulitzer Prize. His latest book is The Haves and Have-Yots, Dispatches on the Ultra-Rich. We recorded our interview yesterday. Evan Osnos, welcome back to Fresh Air. So the way the Chinese leadership sees it, as you describe it, is that China is winning the war in Iran. Can you explain why China believes that?
5: Well, in some sense, it is, from their perspective, always to China's benefit to see the United States drawn back into the Middle East. You know, this has been the place that has consumed so much American attention and blood and treasure, as it's known, over the last generation. And here, all of a sudden, just a couple of years after it seemed as if perhaps the United States was trying to get out of that region, it's now pulled back in. And in quite literal terms, it has meant also that the U.S. has had to draw on assets, things like aircraft carriers and missiles and munitions that would otherwise have been put in Asia, and have had to bring those to the Middle East. And so as a result, it has shifted all of the center of gravity of American national security away from focusing on China and, in fact, now focused on Iran.
4: So does China now have an open door to Taiwan if we don't have as many ships and weapons there?
5: Well, it certainly sets up conditions that would make it easier. I mean, just as a functional matter, there are many people in Washington now who are concerned that if the United States found itself having to defend Taiwan from a Chinese invasion or trying to repel a blockade, that it would be, frankly, just short of the kinds of munitions that it would need to do so. The Trump administration denies that. They're saying that reporting doesn't capture the full universe of American supplies. But the question of whether China is prepared to go and attack Taiwan is a question that is partly based on their assessment of us, the United States, and partly based on their own perception of themselves, whether or not they can actually pull off an attack of that kind and succeed. And the core of that, Terry, is about deterrence, meaning does the United States project the

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